morning, cloudy in the afternoon. We have a slight chance of a rain shower, a high of 87. 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
1: Welcome to the reading of the New York Times for Wednesday, July 29th, 2026. 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Your reader for today is Dawn Flickinger. We'll start today's reading with a Merriam-Webster Word of the Day. Inveigle. I-N-V-E-I-G-L-E. Inveigle. It's a verb. To inveigle someone is to persuade them in a clever or deceptive way to do something. Inveigle can also mean to get something in a clever or deceptive way. According to rumors, the company inveigled employees into signing the agreement. Their attempts to inveigle the information from her were eventually fruitful. It's true that you can't always get what you want, but if you try sometime, you might find you can inveigle someone else into getting it for you. Inveigle, a word that dates from the 16th century, is used in situations where someone uses clever talk, trickery, or flattery, either to persuade somebody to do something or to obtain something. If you have the morning munchies, for example, but get no satisfaction from cold cereal, you might inveigle a bagel by complimenting a barista, say, or inveigle a barista into giving you a bagel. Failed to plan thoroughly for your camping trip? It's not inveigling to demand gimme shelter or you gotta move to someone with a tent you'd like to steal like a thief in the night. Inveigling involves subtle acts of persuasion and sometimes outright trickery. The distinction makes sense given that inveigle comes from the Anglo-French verb invenglire, meaning to hoodwink. Its ultimate source is the medieval Latin ab oculis, literally lacking eyes. Isn't etymology a gas, gas, gas? Why Iran is in no rush to return to talks with the United States. Amid a reprieve in the fighting, Iran's leaders are betting that they can endure more pain than President Trump can, and they can leverage over the Strait of Hormuz, analysts say. By Yagana Tobadi. Iran's skies have been free of the sound of explosions and airstrikes for the past several days, after a bout of renewed fighting with the United States. But Iranian officials say they have not agreed to a ceasefire and are in no hurry to hold direct talks with American negotiators. Instead, Iranian officials insist that they are in a position of strength. Military leaders boast of battlefield successes, and diplomats dismiss U.S. claims that they are eager to return to negotiations. The rhetoric coming from Iran indicates that its leaders are comfortable with the state of limbo with the United States, something between peace and full-fledged war, believing that they can handle renewed conflict and that they have leverage over President Trump. The priority for Iran seems to be gaining recognition of its control over the strategic Strait of Hormuz waterway, a concession that the United States has been unwilling to make. Despite the bluster, the uncertainty is a challenge for Iran, analysts say. Fighting could break out again at any time. A final settlement appears distant, and Iran's economy is almost certain to deteriorate further because of instability, wartime destruction, and a U.S. naval blockade. Ramazan Sharif, a former spokesman for Iran's Islamic Revolutionary Guards Corps, the ideological military force that has solidified its control over Iran during the war, said on Sunday that Iran's enemy had faced strategic defeat at every step, Iranian state media reported. Iranian diplomats have reacted with more restraint to the pause in the fighting over the past few days, after 2 weeks of trading attacks, but there is little hint that they are in a mood for compromise. At present, what exists cannot be described as a ceasefire, the Iranian Foreign Ministry spokesman Ismail Baghaei said at a news conference on Monday. Mr. Trump said on Monday that Iran had asked for a pause to meet for talks and that the two sides were engaged in discussions. "We're talking right now," he told reporters aboard Air Force One, adding that there was a good chance a new round of diplomacy with Iran could yield a breakthrough. Last week, he said at the White House, they want to meet desperately to try and end it. Mr. Begay denied that there were any negotiations with the United States currently. Iran faces stark internal divisions over the diplomatic contacts, with hardliners opposed to resuming negotiations and denouncing the elected government, which has engaged in talks in pursuit of a ceasefire. Iran's negotiations, Mr. Begay said, were with Oman over management of the Strait of Hormuz, the critical waterway for oil and gas shipments that Iran effectively shut down after being attacked by the United States and Israel in late February. They believe that time is on their side, that they can absorb pain and pressure more successfully than Donald Trump can, and that ultimately he will agree to a deal that fits their demands without any concessions from their side, said Gregory Brew, a senior analyst on Iran at the Eurasia Group, a political risk advisory firm. The recent resumption of fighting caused oil prices to surge, raising prices at the gas pump for American consumers. Oil prices had fallen sharply after the United States and Iran paused their attacks. Mr. Trump faces a painful dilemma in deciding his next step on Iran. The New York Times reported on Saturday that private U.S. deliberations over the war have focused on the Pentagon's shrinking stockpiles of air defense munitions, making a return to war high risk. That is just one of the several concerns for U.S. officials, along with the danger of a widening war, the effect on Gulf allies and global energy supplies. It is difficult to know the state of Iran's missile supplies, said Farzan Nadimi, a senior fellow with the Washington Institute and an expert on Iranian military affairs. Iran is believed to have produced between 700 and 1,000 solid propellant ballistic missiles between the brief war with Israel in June 2025 and the outbreak of the current war, he said. Its outpost of liquid fuel and cruise missiles is less quantifiable, he added. Open source information on Iran's missile production can be fragmentary, Mr. Madami said. That opacity means that less is known about how Iran would fare in a return to full-blown war. Still, Iran does not want to return to a full-scale war that involves both the U.S. and Israel, and also one with open-ended prospects, he said. Iranian officials have hinted in recent interviews that they agreed to the ceasefire, partly because missile stocks were running low or were not fully accessible, he added. Iran is at risk of overreaching, Mr. Brew said. For Mr. Trump, escalating the war could be more appealing than accepting a deal that gives Iran control over the strait, he added, and other countries are unlikely to accept tolls on ships. There is scope for both sides to de-escalate if Iran can accept a compromise arrangement for the future of the waterway. At Graham's Farewell, a glimpse into power in Trump's Washington. The political evolution of Lindsey Graham, the South Carolina senator, both captivated and confused many of his old friends, but reflected the changing order in the nation's capital. By Peter Baker. When the first of the three amigos died, the service at Washington National Cathedral felt like a repudiation of President Trump, who was not invited and not welcome. When the last of the amigos departed this life, the service felt like an affirmation of Mr. Trump, who was not only invited but led the tributes. From John McCain to Lindsey Graham, two members of a trio of senators, once so close that they compared their friendship to a marriage, the stark difference between two services in the same majestic cathedral, 8 years and worlds apart, exemplified how much has changed in the nation's capital. It may not have been Donald Trump's Washington in 2018, but it most assuredly is in 2026. The pomp and circumstance farewell to Mr. Graham, the longtime Republican senator from South Carolina who died at 71 this month, showcased the current power structure. Until now, Mr. Trump had never been asked to deliver a eulogy for any of the presidents, senators, and cabinet secretaries memorialized at the cathedral. But there he was on Tuesday in the iconic stone lectern extolling one of his most important converts in a city that was likewise had to accommodate itself. For more than 30 years, nothing of consequence happened in this capital without Lindsey Graham knowing about it, Mr. Trump told a few thousand mourners. Nothing of significance happened anywhere in the world without Lindsey Graham having a view on it. And no bill became law in the most exceptional republic in human history without Lindsey Graham having a say in it. It was that level of influence that appealed to Mr. Graham, who had once denounced Mr. Trump as a racist, xenophobic, ignorant, unqualified demagogue, only to make himself into the president's closest ally on Capitol Hill. Neither Mr. McCain, a Republican senator from Arizona, nor Joseph I. Lieberman, a Democratic senator from Connecticut and the third of the amigos, could bring themselves to accept Mr. Trump. But Mr. Graham did. That was a theme of the recollections of Mr. Graham, whose political evolution alternately captivated and confused many of his old friends. So much so, that in fact, that Sean Hannity, the Fox News evening host and conservative favorite who hosted the senator regularly on his show, used his tribute at the cathedral to thank Mr. Trump for embracing and empowering Mr. Graham. Mr. President, he would be so honored that you are here today, Mr. Hannity said, addressing Mr. Trump from the lectern. He loved you as he loved his country. He loved the times you played golf. I heard about every single solitary hole. He loved the meals that you shared. He loved the late night conversations you had. And Mr. President, you gave him the greatest gift of his life, and that was a front row seat at the highest levels of history in the making. It meant the world to him. Mr. Graham was a singular character in Washington, a giant of the United States Senate, as Mr. Trump put it, and a force of nature, as Mr. Hannity said. But those are phrases that would apply to many whose caskets have laid in the cathedral over the years. Unlike most of them, Mr. Graham stood out as a vivid personality, always pithy, often insightful, sometimes biting. He simply did not fit the cookie-cutter Washington mold. He had little time for staid, heavily edited speeches, and all the time in the world for freewheeling Sunday talk shows. He liked to riff. He liked to tease. He liked to surprise and provoke. He would be funny and angry, charming and exasperating, sometimes all at once. Vice President J.D. Vance remembered Mr. Graham as a larger-than-life figure, who, despite being among the shorter senators, carried himself with a certain swagger. He swashbuckled in with his jacket open like he was 6'5", Mr. Vance said at a ceremony in the Capitol before the cathedral service. Later in the day, Mr. Trump said that virtually everyone, Republican or Democrat, liked Lindsey, then stopped and corrected himself. Well, not everybody, he acknowledged, but it sounds good. Not everybody. He was a tough cookie. Among those who did like him were Prime Minister Benjamin Netanyahu of Israel and President Vladimir Zelensky of Ukraine, both of whom relied on Mr. Graham to lobby for their wartime causes with Mr. Trump, and both of whom flew across the ocean to honor him. His rise from a pool hall to the halls of Congress was an inspiring Made in America success story that helped fuel his 31 years in the House and Senate. Never married, he was devoted to his office and managed to integrate himself into the Capitol without shedding his South Carolina accents or roots. Senator Graham was very Washington, if you know what I mean. The Reverend Tim Tate, the senator's South Carolina pastor, said in his homily, but he was also very small town. While never having children of his own, Mr. Graham was devoted to his younger sister, Darlene Graham, who has now been appointed to his Senate seat, and her family. Emily Boggs Roberts, his niece, recalled how he probably saved my life once by getting help when she lost consciousness after brain surgery. She said she had just told her mother that she was pregnant on the day her uncle died, and her mother promptly picked up the phone to call and share the good news. She never got to tell him, Miss Roberts said, but I have no doubt that he knows and is thrilled. Mr. Graham had a puckish sense of humor. We laughed nonstop, Mr. Hannity recalled. He laughed often about many of you in this room. He allowed that Mr. Graham was unpredictable, and so it was always a bit risky to have Lindsey on your TV show. But Senator Graham was great for ratings, not to mention a shameless self-promoter. Mr. Hannity tried to push back against what he called the false criticism that Mr. Graham was a warmonger, as he put it. The truth was the opposite, but even Mr. Trump did not buy that. He never saw a war that he didn't like, the president said. That was a worldview that Mr. Graham shared with Mr. McCain during their years as allies, supporting wars in Iraq and Afghanistan that they saw as important for the nation's security. But they split over Mr. Trump. When Mr. McCain died, his memorial service was marked by a chorus of barely veiled criticism of Mr. Trump from his daughter and two former presidents. It was striking that 8 years later, the service for Mr. Graham, who made his mark as a national security hawk, leaned so heavily not only toward Mr. Trump, but toward the social conservative side of the party. None of his comrades from the military, where he served in the Air Force, Air National Guard, and Air Force Reserves for 33 years, or his allies from foreign policy fights were asked to speak.
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1: The three readings were delivered by the Reverend Franklin Graham, the evangelical minister, Tony Perkins, president of the Conservative Family Research Council, and Marjorie Dannenfelser, president of the Susan B. Anthony Pro-Life America. Nor were any Democrats included in the program, despite Mr. Graham's long record of trying to work across the aisle on issues like immigration. There was a time when he was a member of every Senate gang, as Senator Dick Durbin, Democrat of Illinois, put it after his death. Every bipartisan gang of eight or gang of 14 that tried to forge a deal on some stalemated issue. But that was another era. There are no bipartisan gangs anymore, and Mr. Graham's alliances with Democrats were more sparing. His last major endeavor with Democrats and Republicans was legislation to further punish Russia for its invasion of Ukraine. Legislation he sponsored along with Senator Richard Blumenthal, Democrat of Connecticut. A bipartisan group of senators announced before the service that they had reached a deal on that bill and planned to bring it to the floor for a vote later in the day in Mr. Graham's honor. Many Democrats attended the services on Capitol Hill and at the cathedral, a testament to their lasting personal affection for Mr. Graham and a nod to the rituals of the Capitol. Not on hand, however, was former President Joseph R. Biden, Jr., who was once close to Mr. Graham, but grew estranged when the senator joined Mr. Trump's attacks on his son, Hunter Biden. It said something, too, about the pecking order of Mr. Trump's Washington, that his son, Eric Trump, and daughter-in-law, Laura Trump, were given seats in the front row along with the president and vice president, while the secretaries of state and defense, Marco Rubio and Pete Hegseth, were relegated to the second row. Also on hand was Justice Brett M. Kavanaugh, whose confirmation to the Supreme Court was secured in part by Mr. Graham, who became his most passionate defender during Senate hearings in 2018 when the nominee was accused of sexually assaulting a fellow student during high school. Mr. Trump used the occasion to share stories, including the time he and Mr. Graham ran against each other in 2016 for the Republican presidential nomination. At one point, in an act of revenge for some harsh things, Mr. Graham had said Mr. Trump gave the senator's personal mobile phone number out publicly. His phone, totally. I don't know what he did with it, but it exploded, Mr. Trump recalled. That was the beginning of a friendship in a way, but it was Lindsay who had the last laugh, because while I blew up his phone, oh, for one day, we became great friends, and Lindsay did not stop calling me for the next 10 years. How Meta got everything it wanted in a secret Louisiana data center deal. A Times examination details how the Silicon Valley giant used private talks with local officials to start a project big enough to cover nearly 6 square miles. By Eli Tan and Maureen Farrell. A Louisiana State Legislative Committee was about to consider a bill in April 2024 when Richard Nelson, then the state's revenue secretary, received an urgent message from Governor Jeff Landry. Get the bill passed, the newly elected Republican governor told him, because they needed it for something else. Mr. Nelson walked across a room in Baton Rouge's towering state capitol to the bill's author, Chris Turner, a Republican state representative. Hey, we need to hijack your bill, Mr. Nelson told Mr. Turner. I can't really tell you what it's about. All I can tell you is that it's important. Mr. Turner agreed. The bill had started out as a tax rebate for fiber optic equipment. But when it was voted on by the State House of Representatives less than 2 months later, it had become a tax rebate for equipment used in data centers. Mr. Turner had helped land the largest development in Louisiana's history, a $50 billion data center for the Silicon Valley giant Meta, that planners say could cover about 6 square miles and use 7 times as much energy as New Orleans. Meta wanted the rebate to build its data center in Richland Parish, an impoverished farming community in Louisiana's northeast corner. The tech company also needed a secret deal done quickly, and state officials were eager to oblige. Rewriting the bill was a critical part of a 9-month process that Meta used to cut deals behind the scenes, avoid local opposition, and offload financial risk, according to interviews with more than 40 people, and a review of corporate filings, tax records, property records, and meeting transcripts. The secrecy was agreed to by nearly everyone involved, from utility executives to the governor's office to a local elected official who knew about the talks with Meta and sold 300 acres of his own property for the project.
0: Public health is part of everyday life. 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
1: The upshot was a deal that was nearly ironclad for Meta because everyone else took on most of the potential downside. Mark Zuckerberg, Meta's chief executive, also gave his company an escape hatch to get out of it years before its partners. Those partners included Entergy Louisiana, the state's largest power company, and Blue Owl, a Wall Street investment firm, according to public statements from the companies and investor documents. If Meta should pull out of the project because of a natural disaster, Blue Owl and its investors could be stuck with tens of billions of dollars in debt. Should Meta exit its lease early for other reasons and pay high penalties for doing so, Entergy and its customers could wind up saddled with higher costs. Adding to their risk, insurance companies could not fully insure Meta's facility because of its size and location in the Louisiana Delta floodplains. The New York Times examination shows for the first time how Meta used secrecy and speed to pave the way for its giant project, which it calls Hyperion. At a pivotal moment for the AI boom, Hyperion could be a blueprint for other companies intent on avoiding local opposition in order to get massive data centers built fast. Google, Amazon, Microsoft, and others are expected to spend more than $1 trillion on data centers in coming years. But some communities are pushing back because they are worried about water use, higher electricity rates, disruption by construction, and the endless hum of giant computing centers running throughout the night. From January through March, construction of 75 data centers worth an estimated $130 billion was delayed or stopped by local or political roadblocks, according to Data Center Watch, a project run by the AI research firm 10A Labs. The tax breaks, backroom negotiations, and lack of public input do not appear to have broken any laws, but they raise ethics questions about the state's negotiations with Meta, said Dane Ciolino, a professor of legal ethics at Loyola University New Orleans College of Law. It goes to the basic public confidence we need to have that state power is not being used to enrich insiders, he said. Meta executives said that Hyperion, which will be the company's largest data center, was critical to their AI ambitions and that they envisioned years of investment in Louisiana. We're committed to the state, we're committed to Richland Parish, and we're committed to putting the best compute infrastructure in the world into that single location, said Rachel Peterson, Meta's head of data centers. Ashley Settle, a Meta spokeswoman, said in a statement that it was unfair to say its Louisiana deal was made in secret, as it went through established state and local economic development processes and approvals, with oversight from local tax and development boards. State officials are proud of the deal and believe the economic benefits will be worth it. That includes 1,000 permanent jobs, thousands of temporary ones, and tens of millions of dollars in tax revenue. Sales tax totals in Richland Parish have already jumped 2,000% since construction started, which led to a $50,000 bonus from some local teachers. Whether Louisiana gave up too much, including tax breaks that could be worth as much as $10 billion, and the use of public land for a privately owned project, won't be answered for years. Officials are quick to say that whatever comes out of it will be better than the mostly fallow farmland that was there. Governor Landry was so pleased with the deal that he codified the process with an executive order called Louisiana Lightning Speed to attract other projects. Amazon already has plans for a $12 billion data center in the state's northwest corner. How did Mark Zuckerberg build a successful company? Mr. Landry said in an interview. He didn't do it by going out there and telling everybody what he was doing, what his game plan was. Fortunes from the project, however, have been unequally distributed. In Delhi, a poor majority black town 10 minutes from the Hyperion site, some residents have seen their rents spike because construction workers needed homes. Tracy Williams, 41, was evicted from her trailer park last July when her landlord raised the rent to $1,495 from $250 a month. She could not afford to relocate her trailer with only a month's notice, so she and her family watched as a machine dismantled their home, cut it into pieces, and crushed it like a can, she said. For the next 3 weeks, she and her four children slept in their car. That was my home for over a decade, she said. Not everyone is making Meta money. Part 1, Heaven and Earth. A year before Meta broke ground for Hyperion on a stretch of mostly abandoned rice and soybean farms, Louisiana wasn't even among the states competing for the project. It was January 2024, about a year after OpenAI started the artificial intelligence boom with its ChatGPT chatbot. Meta wanted to build one of the planet's biggest data center complexes and was looking for a state willing to make a deal. Three Meta employees gathered a copper vine, a bistro in downtown New Orleans, to listen to a pitch for the Richland Parish site. On the other side of the table were executives from Entergy. Over red wine and crab bisque in a private dining room, Philip May, Entergy's chief executive, proposed Louisiana as a dark horse contender to sites in Arkansas and Mississippi. His company could provide the power, he said, and the state owned the perfect land. 1,440 acres in Richland Parish, sitting mostly vacant that Louisiana had acquired in 2006 for a failed attempt to lure a Toyota plant. The state knew Meta could also buy at least 2,300 more acres nearby. The area badly needed development. As global trade agreements bit into the profits of local farms, thousands of jobless residents left. The state pitched other big companies on opening factories there. Jaguar, Mercedes, Hyundai, Daimler Chrysler, John Deere, and Caterpillar, but all went elsewhere. Meta told Mr. May during their deal, or their meal, that it wasn't considering Louisiana because it lacked what other states were offering, a sales tax exemption on data center equipment, and because its legislature was in a non-fiscal session, it couldn't take up new tax exemptions until the next year. I asked them, if we can get you that exemption this year, would we be a contender? Mr. May said, they told me yes. Meta wanted to keep the negotiations as quiet as possible, and the utility executives, followed by state officials, agreed that was the best way to ensure potential opponents didn't derail talks. No public meetings were held to discuss the project before it was officially unveiled. Meta had other requests too, like sufficient electricity, water, and land. Most important, it told Mr. May that they needed to move fast. The data center would be a windfall for Entergy, and Meta would be the largest customer in its 112-year history. And Mr. May knew the new governor would be on board, especially to help a part of the state that needed revival. Mr. Landry, an ally of President Trump, won his election partially on the promise of increasing drilling for oil and natural gas in

0: WKAR Radio Reading Service is intended for the use of persons who are blind, visually impaired, or may not be able to hold a book or newspaper. 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
1: $10 billion with a wink, she said. Meta gave Louisiana an August deadline, 7 months away, for a deal that normally takes years to plan. Meta said the August date was a working target and suggestion. Everyone involved agreed that it needed to be kept secret. Mr. Landry invited every member of his cabinet who needed to know about the project to a meeting at the governor's mansion. His chief of staff passed around a stack of NDAs and freshly baked peanut butter cookies. Louisiana has an opportunity for something very, very, very big, the governor told the group, said Ms. Burgoy and her deputy, Ann Villa. But leaks kill deals. If this leaks and we lose this deal, if I find out it was you, you're fired. Are we clear? Using NDAs between public officials and private companies is legal, but raises transparency concerns, experts said. It has become a common practice among tech companies working on data centers. Over 50 government officials have signed NDAs with Mr. Landry's Economic Development Office since his term began in January 2024.
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1: According to records obtained by Gulf States Newsroom and Type Investigations and shared with the Times, the practice was not common in the previous governor's term. To seal the Meta deal, the governor's first order of business was the sales tax exemption because it was the middle of the legislative session and Meta was asking for quick action. The only option was rewriting a proposed rebate that had already been introduced. The governor's team chose the tax break for fiber optic equipment because it sounded close enough to data centers, Mr. Nelson, the revenue secretary, and a self-described outspoken critic of tax breaks, was planning to speak against the fiber optic bill. He changed his mind. To do these deals, you have to be competitive with neighboring states, and that's what this bill did, Mr. Nelson said in an interview. Meta also wanted property tax incentives and upgrades to nearby roads. There were no public disclosures of the negotiations. Remarkably, Ms. Burgoy said the deal never leaked. Part 2, Hyperion is revealed. Hyperion was unveiled by state officials in December 2024 as a $10 billion deal, about a fifth of the size of current plans. When construction is finished, the data center is expected to use nearly half of Entergy's energy supply, Mr. May said. Mr. Landry bluntly acknowledged that the deal's secrecy was unconventional, but said state officials had to think like a tech company to secure a project of its size. Transparency is a very interesting word, he said, because what we've seen is people have used the word transparency to basically kill deals like this. Ms. Burgoy said her team had done what was best for Louisiana. I will never apologize for putting this state and a parish like that in a position to be able to enjoy the benefits of billions and billions of dollars, she said. One Republican state senator, Jay Morris, a native of Richland Parish, was particularly eager to see Hyperion happen. He co-wrote a bill that helped the state make the deal with Meta, voted yes on the data center tax rebate, and spoke in support of the project to a utility commissioner before the state's Power Commission voted to approve Entergy's expansion plans. Last September, Mr. Morris, who had signed an NDA with Entergy, sold 300 acres he co-owned near the data center site to the energy company, according to property filings. The money Mr. Morris made was not disclosed in the filings, and he declined to provide a figure in an interview. The value of land near where the data center is being built has skyrocketed to more than $50,000 an acre from $3,000 to $5,000 an acre before the data center was announced, said Sherry Ho, a local real estate appraiser. Mr. Morris's sales were earlier reported by Floodlight, an investigative news outlet.

0: Mr. Morris, 68, confirmed the transaction and said there was no conflict of interest. We wouldn't have any data centers at all if it weren't for those tax incentives, he said. I'm probably more popular now in my district than I have ever been. Part 3, the final hurdles. Around the same time Mr. Morris sold his land, Meta had a to-do list with 3 big items: power, insurance, and finding someone else to foot the bill. In August 2025, Louisiana's power commissioners voted 4-1 to approve 3 new gas turbines to power the data center. The commission skipped having an independent administrative judge weigh in on whether the project was in the public's best interest, something that it typically done in Louisiana but would have slowed down the project. Legally, the power commission could skip that step. Meta promised to pay for the maintenance and operational costs of the new turbines for half their 30-year lifespan. Entergy reserved the right to raise its energy prices for all customers to pay for the rest. Devontae Lewis, a power commissioner who was the lone dissenting vote, said he was nervous about the rushed process. I believe my most important job as a regulator is to trust but verify, he said at the meeting. And the truth is there's a lot of things that I just cannot verify at this moment. Local consumer groups say some of the costs of the plants would fall to rate payers if Meta were to back out. But Brandon Scardigley, an Entergy spokesman, said that its customers were not being put at risk and that Meta would have to pay substantial penalties if it withdrew. He said new power plants could eventually replace the state's aging ones if Meta left. The day the commissioners approved the power plants, Meta registered a legal entity in Delaware called Beignet Investor, named after Louisiana's deep-fried pastry. The entity would follow Meta to transfer most of the project's ownership to a Wall Street partner so it could reduce its own risk. In October 2025, Meta announced a joint venture with Blue Owl, a private credit firm known for lending to risky companies. Started in 2016, the firm had become a $300 billion colossus. Blue Owl put $7 billion into the joint venture, and Meta put in $2 billion in addition to several billion it had already spent. Blue Owl sold roughly $27 billion in bonds, one of the largest private bond issues ever, to finance its investment in the project. Among the buyers of those bonds were PIMCO, the bond giant that works with teachers' pension funds. Blue Owl committed to owning Hyperion for the next 24 years, the company said, but Meta could drop out after 4 years. If it did, Meta would still have to make up the difference between whatever debt had not been paid off and what a new tenant or owner was willing to pay. It's impossible to say what that difference could be, but Blue Owl said walking away from the deal would not be a costless decision for Meta. Opponents of the deal say Louisiana is putting too much faith in Meta to stick with the project. If Mark loses interest in this, they're done, or they're gone, said Susan Miller, a lawyer for the environmental law firm Earth Justice, which unsuccessfully pushed the State Power Commission to investigate Entergy's deal with Meta. Insurance was one issue that couldn't be entirely solved. No insurers would provide full coverage for Hyperion because it was so big and was being built in a floodplain, according to 3 people who were familiar with the talks but not allowed to discuss them publicly. One insurance executive who declined to cover the project said that to build it in a floodplain, it's crazy. Project planners cobbled together insurance to cover up to $4 billion, according to investor documents. But if a natural disaster shuts down the data center for over 2 years, Meta can walk away without paying the difference in what's owed on its lease, according to investor documents and a Blue Owl spokesperson. Meta and Blue Owl dismissed concerns over insurance. Tornadoes, they said, are a bigger risk than flooding, and the two companies decided that full coverage wasn't necessary. The last significant flooding in the area was 2016, and a disastrous flood hit in 1927. There is no scenario, Blue Owl said in a statement, in which such a massive project could face destruction from a natural catastrophe. To imply that the project is underinsured, the company said, is simply false. The project keeps getting bigger. In October, Meta said Hyperion would become a $30 billion project. This month, after Entergy announced it was building 10 gas turbines instead of three at an estimated cost of $14 billion, Meta said the project would total $50 billion. Blue Owl is not funding the latest expansion. While Meta would not say where the additional funding was coming from, it said it expected to spend up to $145 billion company-wide, much of it on AI this year. Part 4, the boom in Northeast Louisiana. Along a strip of one-lane highway dotted by cottonwood trees, trailer parks, and Baptist churches, the data center site, a mile wide and more than 5 miles long, stretches beyond eyesight. A bumper-to-bumper line of trucks weaves through towns so small they don't have traffic lights, so Meta is paying for dozens of off-duty sheriff's officers to monitor roads. The construction changed Richland Parish overnight, with 6,000 temporary workers pouring into a parish of 20,000 people. Hourly pay for contract workers is high, around $40 an hour, and some landowners have seen their property values soar tenfold. Hotel rooms in Monroe, the largest nearby city with an airport, are going for $400 a night. Residents have largely welcomed the boom, more excited about the new opportunities than concerned about the secrecy surrounding the deal. For 20 years, the parish tried and failed to land multi-million dollar economic projects to help its residents, who are on average among the poorest in the state. Meta's project is bigger than all of them combined. "Nobody picked up the phone and asked us if we wanted this," said Justin Clark, a pastor in the nearby town of Rayville. "But the reality is, this is an opportunity." Fewer young people are leaving, and some are even returning after years away. Because the data center's construction will last at least 4 years, contractors are hiring locally if they can before bringing in workers from other states. Pastor Clark said it reminded him of a Bible verse from the book of Matthew. "The harvest is abundant, but the workers are few." Rob Cleveland, the president of the Northeast Louisiana Economic Alliance, a local economic development group, said he had never seen anything like Meta's project in his 20 years of working in the field. "Every economic indicator in the parish is improving," Mr. Cleveland said. Mr. Laundrie is hoping to replicate the scene in other parts of Louisiana, creating a Silicon Bayou. While Meta's data center will create 1,000 permanent jobs, construction on other data centers could last for years to come, he said. "People who claim the state is losing tax revenue forget that there was zero up there. Zero from zero leaves zero," Mr. Laundrie said. "And before Meta, there was zero." In May, the joint venture that controls Hyperion paid its first sales tax payment of $22.4 million, making it the parish's largest taxpayer. Meta plans to spend $1 billion to upgrade local infrastructure and $5 million on job training at a nearby community college, and local teachers got those big bonuses. That money hasn't trickled down to people like Miss Williams, who lost her home. The trailer park she lived in was one of at least five in Richland Parish to be remade for data center workers, most of whom live in converted man camps. Some renovated with new basketball courts and soccer fields. Rents are so high that Miss Williams moved her family to another parish, forcing her to find new work and schools for her children. Some of her neighbors found jobs working for Meta, but others left for good. Jesse Washington, Delhi's mayor, said the data center had brought once-in-a-lifetime opportunity, but also greed. He wondered, when the construction is done in a few years and all the temporary workers are gone, what will be left of the town? "Nobody really has an answer," Mr. Washington said. Most ovarian cancer isn't, and that fact can save lives. The vast majority of cases begin in the fallopian tubes, and removing them can reduce the risk by nearly 80%. By Gina Colada. Kyra Wynn will do almost anything to avoid ovarian cancer, which killed her mother. "My mom thought she'd pulled a muscle in her side," Miss Wynn said. Her mother's doctor, she added, told her to do physical therapy. As is often the case with ovarian cancer, Miss Wynn's mother's disease was already at an advanced stage when she was diagnosed. She died 10 months later. Genetic tests could not pinpoint a mutation that would reveal whether Miss Wynn was at risk for ovarian cancer too. So Miss Wynn, 37, had a consultation with Dr. Rebecca Stone, a gynecological oncologist at Johns Hopkins Medicine. What she heard was not what she expected. Ovarian cancer, Mr. Stone told her, is a misnomer. Nearly all ovarian cancers and nearly all fatal ovarian cancers are actually cancers of the fallopian tubes. The 20% or so that start in the ovaries are different, Mr. Stone said, and usually can be cured. Women who have their tubes, the gummy worm-shaped ducts that carry eggs from the ovaries to the uterus, removed, reduce their chances of getting ovarian cancer by nearly 80%. It's a five-minute operation that can be done as part of nearly any abdominal surgery, including a hysterectomy, tubal ligation, gallbladder surgery, and hernia repair. Yet no doctor, Miss Wynn said, had ever mentioned fallopian tube removal to her. That's not surprising, Dr. Stone said, because most doctors and the public do not know about this new approach, even though physical or professional groups like the American Cancer Society, the American College of Surgeons, and the European Society of Gynecological Oncology have recently issued statements encouraging doctors to offer tube removal at the time of other abdominal surgeries. The American Cancer Society is now working on a national campaign to make more women and doctors aware that tube removal can help prevent most ovarian cancers. The group plans to begin the campaign next year, said Ann Reynolds-Dewar, a spokeswoman. Women have, on average, a 1.1% risk of being diagnosed with ovarian cancer, among the most deadly of all cancers. Screening to find it early does not work. Death rates do not budge. Ultrasound blood tests and advanced imaging have all failed, and most of the 20,000 women a year who receive a diagnosis of ovarian cancer have no known risk factors.
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0: By the time they found out why they have vague symptoms like bloating and abdominal pain, the cancer has spread throughout their bodies. Surgery and chemotherapy, the standard treatments, are unlikely to cure them. The tumors start as microscopic specks of cancer cells that spill out of the wide end of the fallopian tube that is nestled against an ovary. They send the ovary and abdomen where they grow and become lethal. Dr. Kara Long, an ovarian cancer specialist at Memorial Sloan Kettering Cancer Center, likens these tiny cancer cells to dust coming up from a rug and floating through a room. Dr. Stone says they're like dandruff drifting down to a person's shoulders. That discovery, Dr. Long said, was a light bulb moment for us. It explained why early diagnosis is so often failed. Those tiny cells do not show up on ultrasound or other imaging. But the finding did not seem to penetrate the medical community. How do you take a critical discovery, one of the most critical discoveries in a lifetime, and move it to standard of care? Dr. Stone asked. The first inkling that most ovarian cancer starts in the fallopian tubes began in 2000 with a Dutch PhD student, Jurgen Peek. He knew that women with certain mutations in either of two genes, BRCA1 or BRCA2, had a greatly increased risk of ovarian cancer. Many decide to have their ovaries removed preventatively to protect themselves. So Dr. Peek began studying the ovaries that the women chose to have removed, looking for early signs of cancer. Doctors who remove ovaries also remove fallopian tubes at the same time, because although ovaries can survive without the tubes cannot survive without ovaries, which they rely on for their blood supply. Dr. Peek noticed something that surprised him. He didn't see any precancerous cells in the ovaries, but he often found them in the tubes. The cells looked like early stage ovarian cancer. In 2001, he postulated that ovarian cancer starts in the fallopian tubes. I was at a few conferences at the time as a PhD student, Dr. Peek said. Most attendees, he recalled, said he's a lunatic. Others, he added, were intrigued. Years of work followed. It took a lot of science for us to feel really confident about recommending that people remove a structure, Dr. Long said. There were critical questions. Were the tubes the source of cancer in women who had average risk? The answer is yes. Is it safe to remove tubes? Yes. Does the operation damage the ovaries? No. Dr. Joseph Sacrin, a surgeon at Johns Hopkins Medicine, cautioned, though, that published articles were not enough to change practice. There is a gap that exists between having the data out there and having it implemented, he said. Because removing the fallopian tubes affects fertility, doctors take care to explain the implications before offering the procedure. They want to tread carefully, making sure women don't think they are being pushed into sterilization. There's a long history of forced sterilization of disabled people, black people, and disadvantaged people. Now, Breakthrough Cancer, a foundation in Cambridge, Massachusetts, and the American Cancer Society are conducting a study at Memorial Sloan Kettering, MD Anderson Cancer Center, and Johns Hopkins. Every woman scheduled for abdominal surgery is offered a chance to see a video explaining what is known about ovarian cancer, and is then asked if she'd like her tubes removed during her surgery. Any woman can decline to watch the video or decline to have her fallopian tubes removed. For instance, if she is considering getting pregnant someday or just feels uncomfortable with the idea of having a healthy body part removed. Roaster Garner, 79, who lives in Baltimore, saw the video recently when she came to Johns Hopkins for a preoperative visit before having a hernia repair. She has no family history of ovarian cancer, she said, and no known genetic risk. And she had no idea that most ovarian cancer starts in the fallopian tubes. But after finding out, she said, I was going to go ahead with it. Dr. Sacrin removed her tubes on July 13th. Dr. Long said she and Dr. Stone looked back over the medical records of their ovarian cancer patients to see how many had had abdominal surgery sometime in the past. If they had been given the opportunity, they could have had their tubes removed, preventing their cancers. Over a quarter had missed opportunity, Dr. Long said. Oh my gosh, it's hundreds of patients. Kristen Bruiser, 42, who lives near Annapolis, Maryland, is one of them. She was training for a 10-kilometer race last year when her symptoms started. Something was off, she said. I had irritable bowel issues. Her doctor had thought Miss Busser had irritable bowel syndrome, but sent her for a CT scan to rule out anything weird, Miss Busser said. She received a diagnosis on May 15th of last year, advanced ovarian cancer. Treatment so far has involved 5 surgeries, 9 rounds of chemotherapy, and 5 rounds of immunotherapy. Pathologists discovered that her cancer had started in her left fallopian tube. She had had a cesarean 10 years ago, along with a tubal ligation, which cut the tubes but did not take them out. They had me wide open, Ms. Busser said. It could have been so easy to remove her tubes. But, she said, I refuse to look at this from the point of view of poor, poor, pitiful me. Instead, she added, she wants to tell her story to help others so that they don't miss an opportunity to prevent ovarian cancer. My biggest thing in life, Ms. Busser said, is to move forward and stay positive. Georgia teen is sentenced to life for deadly school shooting. The boy pleaded guilty to 55 charges stemming from the 2024 attack at Appalachie High School in Winder, Georgia, that killed 2 students and 2 teachers, by Rick Rojas and Sean Keenan. A Georgia teenager was sentenced on Tuesday to life in prison for carrying out an attack at his high school that killed 2 students and 2 teachers and left a trail of grief in a suburban community near Atlanta. A judge decided that the boy, Colt Gray, now 16, should spend the rest of his life in prison without the possibility of parole. He had pleaded guilty last week to 55 charges, including murder and aggravated assault, in connection with the 2024 shooting at Appalachie High School in Winder, Georgia. He was 14 at the time and beginning his freshman year. The guilty plea spared Winder, a small city northeast of Atlanta, the inherent uncertainty of a trial. But the sentencing hearing itself spanned days. Agonizing victim impact statements and another testimony excavated the panic and anguish in the hours after the shooting. The fitful path toward recovery for survivors and the families of those killed, and the downward spiral of an adolescent who had access to a rifle, but not the psychological support he urgently needed. At the start of the hearing, Judge Nicholas Prim of Barrow County Superior Court said his discretion was limited. By statute, Mr. Gray would receive a life sentence, but it was up to the judge to determine whether Mr. Gray would ever be eligible for parole. On Tuesday, Judge Prim said that he had weighed Mr. Gray's age and immaturity, as well as his acceptance of his guilt against the depravity of the attack. His crimes, done in pursuit of infamy, the judge said, placed Mr. Gray in an irredeemable moral wasteland. You understood the horror of what you were going to do, Judge Prim said. You wrote, I want to make history. I want people to remember the pain I caused. And there you succeeded. The pain that you visited upon this community is unlikely to disappear in my lifetime. As the judge spoke, Mr. Gray did not react, but family members of victims, survivors, and others sighed with a measure of relief, cried and embraced as soon as the judge said Mr. Gray should never be released from prison. Mr. Gray had scheduled to go on trial in October, but the change in plea had been anticipated, especially given that his father had been convicted in March of murder and involuntary manslaughter, among other charges. The shooting, the deadliest school shooting in Georgia's history, attracted national attention because prosecutors succeeded in holding his father criminally responsible for the attack. Prosecutors pointed to his allowing his son virtually unfettered access to the weapon used in the attack, a rifle given as a Christmas gift, and failing to heed signs of his son's deteriorating mental health. The father's sentencing hearing is scheduled to begin on Thursday. During the father's trial and in the recent sentencing testimony, prosecutors presented a series of witnesses and evidence that portrayed the shooting on September 4, 2024, as the culmination of years of escalating family turmoil and a growing obsession with violence for the younger Mr. Gray. Well before the shooting, Mr. Gray would have violent outbursts and flashes of overwhelming anxiety, family members testified. He told them that he'd hear voices urging him to act aggressively. Mental health experts said he had been affected by the persistent isolation and neglect of his childhood, but they also said he was malingering and that the symptoms he described seemed exaggerated or highly improbable, like hearing voices only on specific days of the week. They testified that they believe he did not have schizophrenia or bipolar disorder. In a search of his home immediately after the shooting, investigators found a collage on his bedroom wall of photographs of the 19-year-old perpetrator of the attack at a high school in Parkland, Florida, in 2018, and news clippings related to that shooting in which 17 people were killed. He had also left detailed plans. In the sentencing hearing, prosecutors showed stick figure drawings Mr. Gray had made in a notebook, apparently mimicking sketches by the Parkland gunman. Prosecutors shared recordings from phone calls with his mother from jail in which Mr. Gray relished the notoriety he had gained from the attack. I'm in the big leagues, bro, he told his mother, at one point comparing himself to the man who attempted to assassinate President Trump in 2024. This concludes the reading of the New York Times for today. Your reader for today has been Dawn Flickinger. If you have any questions, comments, or suggestions concerning this program, please feel free to call us at area code 859-422-6390. 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
2: 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Skies turning mostly clear in your forecast tonight, a low of 59. Mostly sunny tomorrow, a high of 89. And for Friday, we'll start out with sunshine in the morning, cloudy in the afternoon. We have a slight chance of a rain shower, a high of 87. 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
4: Hello, this is Lois Christensen with the advice columns for July 27th. Lack of intimacy has put marriage on the ropes. Dear Abby, My wife and I have been married 10 years. Before that, we dated for several years. We have a wonderful relationship in many ways, but we've never had the kind of sex life I would prefer. For a long time, we would talk about it and try to find ways to improve things. That communication at least made me feel like this was something we both wanted to improve. 2 years ago, my wife had weight loss surgery. Since then, our sex life has gone from bad to worse. In that time, I can count the times we've been intimate on one hand without using all my fingers. We also no longer talk about how we can improve things. Prior to the surgery, her struggle with her weight was one of the things that she cited as a potential cause for her low sex drive, so I was hoping things would improve. Instead, it seems like she has now lost all interest. I tried to get her a product that claimed to boost libido in women, but she never even opened it. It's as if she has no interest in being interested in sex. I'm becoming increasingly frustrated with the situation. Men want to be wanted too, and I don't know what to do. Help, please. Frustrated in Michigan. Dear Frustrated, I will be frank. I'm not sure if, under these circumstances, your marriage can be saved. Tell your wife you would like both of you to discuss this problem with her doctor and ask for a referral to an endocrinologist, a physician who specializes in hormones, who may be able to help her. However, if she refuses, unless you are resigned to living the rest of your life in a sexless marriage, you may have to consider divorce. Former neighbor has continued to be a good friend. Dear Abby, a former next-door neighbor and casual friend has been obliging and assisted us several times since we've moved in. We still live about 15 minutes away from her, and we have no family within a 45-minute drive. I feel we need to express our gratitude without making it seem like a payment. My wife and I have been on a few extended trips each year. This former neighbor has checked in on our cats, taken in packages, and harvested from our garden to enhance proper growth, etc. Of course, in the course of caring for the garden, she could keep whatever she harvested. But I'm beginning to feel awkward about asking her for help because that's the only time we call on her. We have had dinner with her and her boyfriend at her place about twice a year, but that's more effort on her part. This has been the pattern for about 7 years. Please, I need a suitable gift idea. Awkward Gifter in New York. Dear Gifter, how about taking your former neighbor and her boyfriend out for a nice dinner? Or host them for a dinner at your home, offer them tickets to a concert or a play, or bring her back a gift from your travels. I am sure she and her boyfriend will appreciate the thoughtful gesture. Husband is a mad scientist in the kitchen. Dear Abby, I never want to eat my husband's cooking again. He refuses to follow recipes because he says they are too hard. He doesn't use seasonings, or he uses the wrong ones. An example, he recently put cinnamon and cloves on zucchini and agreed with me that it tasted terrible. In addition to almost never being tasty, his cooking is usually nutritiously imbalanced, like a meal that has zero vegetables or a meal that's all carbs. In the 10 years we've been married, he has lit the food on fire twice. I adore everything else about him. I wish I could cook every meal every day, but I can't. I work full-time in a physically demanding job, take classes at the community college, and side hustle as a pet sitter. He only works 40 hours. We're both amateur competitive athletes, so skipping dinner is out of the question. Eating takeout sometimes is okay, but it's too expensive to do it regularly. Any advice you can offer is welcome. Get out of the kitchen. Dear Get Out, as an athlete, your husband must understand the importance of correct form and practice. There is no reason he can't learn to cook a simple, balanced menu. Explain to him that while you appreciate his willingness to pitch in, you are no longer willing to eat his experiments. Then, next time it's his turn to cook, walk him through the preparation of the meal. Do not allow him to get creative. Creativity is for those who have mastered the basics, which he has not. If he learns just one easy meal and cooks only that for the rest of his life, it would be an improvement. Long relationship has been a rocky road. Dear Abby, I've been in a relationship for 25 years. We got engaged after 4 years, but we have never gotten married. He gives an excuse each year the subject is brought up. He is a good provider and a good liar, as he has had many outside relationships and continues to do so. He's not aware that I know more than he thinks. Each time he gets caught, he starts screaming and doesn't want to talk about it. His double life is his life. Our finances are linked together, including home ownership, and neither could afford to live on their own if we parted. We are both retired. How do I continue to live this type of life? I was planning on obtaining a lawyer for advice to see where I stand financially in case this blows up on me. I have not forgiven him, nor can I forget his actions. Do you have any advice for me? Looking for happiness in Florida. Dear Looking, yes, I do. Forget about raising the subject of marriage with this man. He has no intention of changing a status quo that is working for him. Contact an attorney now, because the question you want to ask is a valid one. Unless you want to spend the rest of your life accepting this unhappy reality, you need to make a change. Computer repair leads to upsetting discovery. Dear Abby, I have been married to my wife for 3 years. She asked me to fix her old computer. As I was doing that, I saw emails from her ex, Doug, dated a few months before our wedding. They started with the usual greetings, and then proceeded to steamy back and forth emails. They set up a time to talk, and Doug suggested they use FaceTime. It appears they had several interactions on FaceTime. In his emails afterward, she told him never to text. He described his sexual feelings and how great her body looked, and details about what he was going to do to her. She played right back with him. This went on for about a month and a half. When she cut it off, he complained, but she never got back to him. Doug emailed several times after the last interaction and asked why she had stopped, adding that he was giving up after receiving no response. I noted his number was also blocked on her phone. He lives in another country, so I know they didn't physically get together. We have a good marriage, but this is killing me. What should I do? Betrayed in New York. Dear Betrayed, what you should do is tell your wife you found her correspondence with Doug and how it made you feel. She realized she was making a mistake and ended her inappropriate conversations with Doug before she married you. I presume she has been faithful ever since. Feeling as you do, you may need the help of a licensed marriage counselor to put this matter to rest. Please don't wait. Man's trivial tantrums are making wife miserable. Dear Abby, my husband throws a fit over every minor inconvenience, from the trash can being knocked over to the screen door being in his way. He starts yelling and cursing and slamming doors. I don't understand it. When things like this happen to other people, they simply pick up the mess or move the object and go about their day. I try to help and move stuff around to avoid his fits, but they are inevitable, it seems. I cannot handle the negativity over something so trivial. Our neighbors can hear him, and I'd feel embarrassed if I were him to be heard cursing like a child having a tantrum. How would you advise I handle this situation? I'm at my wit's end. I feel as though I will have to live with the yelling and anger forever, in the line of fire. Dear In the Line, could there be some other stressors in your husband's life that have caused him to have such a short fuse? When folks are troubled about something they can't control, they sometimes blame their frustration on the nearest person or object. It's called displacement. I hope you realize that his inability to control his temper and his mouth is no reflection on you, and that it's not up to you to handle it. If you manage to catch him when he's rational, ask if anything else might be bothering him, and then be prepared to listen. If he realizes what's causing this, it may make him better able to cope. Elderly father is keen to hit the open road. Dear Abby, at 82, my father continues to live alone and unassisted. He's generally in good health, but is starting to recognize that he won't be forever. One thing he really wants to do while he still can, or thinks he can, is take a road trip by himself to visit his sister on the other side of the country. He regularly does shorter drives, 2 to 3 hours, and figures if he takes his time, he can make the 2,000-mile journey by doing many short stretches over a few days. I think it's a colossally bad idea. He is underestimating the fatigue he is going to experience after a long day of driving, and is forgetting how much extra energy it takes to navigate in an unfamiliar place. I'm worried he's going to get in an accident or get lost. After telling him all that and that he's got better options, I offer to pay for a plane ticket. But he doesn't like the idea of trying to navigate an airport, which makes no sense to me compared to driving, or trying to drive to an unfamiliar rental car when he arrives. I suggested going with him, but he wants to stay for a long visit, and there isn't room for me at my aunt's. Dad has got his mind set on this trip, and I'm worried he is going to leave without telling anyone he's going. If I can't reason with him, what can I do? We don't live close to each other, and I don't have any right to take his keys, but this is nuts, right? Sees a disaster in Ohio. Dear Sees, whether you or I think your father's plan is nuts is besides the point. He is going to make the trip. However, this does not mean you cannot have some input and assurances. Help your father plan and map out his trip. Note what hotels or motels are along the way and help him make reservations. Then get his promise to call you every evening when he checks in so you can know he is all right. It may take some work on your part, but the reassurance of being able to track his progress would be priceless. Mother of son's friend keeps asking for money. Dear Abby, my youngest child, early teens, has a hard time making and keeping friends, but he made a new friend 3 weeks ago. I have met the mom once, briefly, and mostly texted to discuss timing for plans with my kid and hers. The mom keeps asking me for money. Our stories are similar, and I've filled her in, divorced, single mom, no contact with ex, no support. Most recently, she texted me asking for gas money and additional money to help fund a trip out of state for a funeral. I may live in a nice house, but I have no help in paying for it, plus all the other life expenses. I've told her as much, but I still get these requests. I don't want to be rude to her, but I feel like my next step is to be blunt. However, I don't want to risk hurting the friendship between the kids. How do I make it clear without doing damage? Dollars and cents. Dear dollars and cents, resist the urge to be blunt. Simply tell the woman nicely that you don't have the funds to give to her at this time. When she asks again, repeat as necessary. Daughter hides illness from centenarian mother. Dear Abby, I have cancer. I've been expecting to be diagnosed with it since I was a teen. It is my family's disease. My mother is 100 and still has her faculties, but she is frail. I have shared the diagnosis with my children. I assume they told my grandchildren. My husband and my best friend know of my condition. The doctors say that because I caught the cancer very early, they expect a cure and are not just prolonging my life. My mother has been asking for my help, but I cannot take a chance on flying across 5 states to be with her. I am short of white blood cells and immunity. Now I feel she and my cousins are condemning my absence. I want to be excused for not showing up at my mother's house, but I do not want to burden her with the diagnosis. Even if I had only 5 years to live, surely I would outlive her. In my physical condition, I would be of no help, but I'm struggling with her feeling that I have let her down. Help. Guilty in Washington. Dear Guilty, you state that while frail, your mother still has her faculties. This is why it is time to tell her that you love her and would help her if you could, but your doctor has advised you against traveling at this time because your immune system is low. You do not have to use the word cancer unless she inquires further. If she is as with it as you think, she will ask, and you should tell her the truth. You are a loving daughter, but you may be infantilizing your mother by keeping this from her. Financial proposal was full of red flags. Dear Abby, I had a recent experience at a major department store that set off alarm bells as to whether it was an attempted scam. A well-dressed young man was speaking with the clerk in the jewelry department when I entered the store. He was still there when I was on the way out half an hour later. He and the jewelry department clerk stopped me to ask if I'd be willing to have him pay me cash for the use of my store car to buy a piece of jewelry. Apparently, a jewelry sale was ongoing that required the use of a store car for a nearly 50% discount. I asked if he could apply for one, and the jewelry clerk said he tried but had been turned down. When I said I wasn't comfortable doing what they were proposing, he and the clerk reassured me that he would give me the cash right there. I said I understood, but repeated that I wasn't comfortable doing it. He was very nice and thanked me anyway. The more I thought about it, the more risks I could see, such as if he wanted to return the jewelry, he'd have to have the receipt, which would have my card number on it. Did I dodge a bullet, or was I being too cautious? Gut reaction in Georgia. Dear gut reaction, these days, one can never be too cautious. These people were engaged either in money laundering or in credit card fraud. You did the right thing by listening to your intuition. You are blessed with it for a reason. Wife who married young has often heard she missed out. Dear Abby, I'm married when I was 20 and my husband was 32. I grew up with a conservative view of marriage, so in a sense, I believed marrying early would grant me the most freedom as a woman. We have been married for 5 years and have a child. Over the years, many people have offered unsolicited advice about how I missed out on my 20s or how our age gap is disturbing. I've done my best to brush off these comments, but as I've grown and my views about my life have evolved, these negative sentiments are becoming constant background voices in my head. Our marriage has been generally good, except for the expected stressors that come with being parents and other unforeseen struggles. There's also a big disconnect in our intimate life, and I wonder if it is due to our age gap. I don't know if we are in love or if my view on feeling in love has been romanticized by TV show depictions. My husband is kind, and he has given me the space to become the person I am today. My question is, how do I deal with these nagging thoughts that I missed out on life as a single woman? Am I being ungrateful for the kind and loyal husband I have, or is it okay to explore the possibility of returning to a single life and eventually maybe finding love again, dreaming of possibilities? Dear Dreaming, have you expressed these thoughts to your husband? If he's as kind as you say, he should be willing to show you the romance you feel you've missed out on. I don't recommend looking for adventure outside the marriage until the two of you have made a sincere effort to satisfy these urges together. If you're not sure where to start, a licensed couple counselor may be of help. Man eager to take relationship a step further. Dear Abby, I work as a sports reporter, and I have been in an on and off again relationship with my coworker. We are both out gay men, but I am struggling to figure out how to take our relationship to the next level. We both enjoy going on cute dates at local sporting events and always get excited when the team puts us on the kiss cam. What can I do to convince him that I am boyfriend material and even future husband material? Looking ahead in Indiana. Dear Looking, because you and your coworker have been dating consistently and kissing on camera, many people in your community may already assume you are a couple. It seems the time has come for a conversation with him about your relationship and whether he thinks there might be a future for the two of you. Even if his answer is no, it is important for you to know if the feelings are mutual. Tell him teams do better than individual players, and you hope that by speaking up, you won't strike out. Struggling daughter seems uninterested in helping herself. Dear Abby, I am the single mom of a 19-year-old daughter who copes with bipolar 2, ADHD, anxiety, and depression. She has a mental age that's younger than her adult self. Over the years, she has gone through therapy and changes in medication. It has been recommended that my daughter attend a residential therapy program, but she refuses. Since finishing high school, she has refused everything. College classes, job applications, exploring other therapies, or taking any small steps toward independence in the future. Her goals now center around socializing and smoking marijuana with a few friends. She rarely leaves her room except when they call. There are days I doubt she's med compliant or wants the help of others try to give. It's heartbreaking watching her being stuck, but I'm also tired of being held hostage to her behavior and actions. Many days I want to pack up her stuff and tell myself she'll figure things out. I would continue to be there when she needs me. Is this fair given her mental health challenges? Because she is at risk, I feel like anything I do is wrong. Burned out mom in Colorado. Dear mom, I know a few people who, if given the choice, wouldn't like life to be a constant party. You may need the services of a licensed psychotherapist to decide what to do to help your daughter. It's apparent to me that unless there are consequences for her unwillingness to help herself, nothing will change, and she will continue floating on a cloud of cannabis in perpetuity. I suggest you make her continuing to live with you contingent upon her participation in the program that will help her gain some independence. If you need more guidance about this, contact NAMI, the National Alliance on Mental Health or Mental Illness. It's the nation's largest mental health organization dedicated to building better lives for the millions of Americans affected by mental illness. You will find more information about it at NAMI.org. Siblings split by request to divide cremains. Dear Abby, my mother died 5 years ago and my stepfather passed away a month ago. Both were cremated with no service, no obituary, and no celebration of life. My parents' wish was to be placed together at their home. I asked my brother, stepsister, and stepbrother if I could have a small amount of their ashes to place in a small urn or a piece of memorial jewelry. My stepbrother is fine with my request. The other two are appalled. I am the oldest, but my stepfather gave my brother power of attorney. I think this authority has gone to his head, as he tells us he is the boss. Was it wrong to request some of my parents' ashes? Grieving daughter. Dear grieving daughter, please accept my condolences for the loss of your parents. Of course, your request was not wrong or even unusual. Families often divide a loved one's ashes just as you described. If your brother continues to ignore your appeals as a grieving sibling, you must decide whether this is important enough to bring a lawyer into the discussion. Weakness and more persists in women after gallbladder removal. Dear Dr. Roach, I have a friend who had gallstones and ultimately had her gallbladder removed. When they went in, they saw lots of infections, cleaned her out, and put drains in her liver. She's been feeling awful and weak, and she wants to get a second opinion. Which type of specialist should she see? DLG. Answer. Treatment for a complex problem like hers often takes a team of specialists, in this case, certainly a surgeon and very likely a gastroenterologist and an infectious disease specialist. The ideal person to see now might be any of these specialists, especially one who saw her in the hospital and knows her case. However, it sounds like she may have lost confidence in the team who treated her initially. Getting a useful second opinion would require getting this specialist the information they'd need, which would include imaging studies, operative reports, and microbiology reports at a minimum. A surgeon is unlikely to be interested unless it's clear that further surgery may be necessary, so I suggest that she starts with a generalist or gastroenterologist. I've been involved in cases where a person who had a complex hospital course at a different medical system was admitted to my inpatient service, and getting the necessary information required many hours of work. With electronic medical records, they can talk to each other sometimes. This can be done much more easily now. It's more feasible in the inpatient setting, but I hope your friend doesn't get any sicker than she needs to go to in the hospital. Dear Dr. Roach, my son is going to be spending several weeks on a lake. I was looking at a permethrin-impregnated sleeping bag liner, and I'm wondering if this type of treated sleeping bag is good to prevent bites from various insects. Is it worth the money? JMM. Answer. Permethrin-impregnated clothing is highly effective. Studies have shown an 80% to 90% reduction in bites when it's used. Permethrin can't be used on skin as it's inactivated by skin oils. Sleeping bag liners and bed nets aren't as well studied, but they're still recommended by expert groups. While I can't answer whether it's worth the money to you, I'd want myself or my child to have as much protection as possible. The permethrin in factory-applied gear lasts longer than self-applied permethrin, but it'll gradually become less effective, especially when it gets exposed to sunlight and oxygen. The cost for a sleep liner online was about $80 when I checked. A bottle of spray is about $25 and lasts for about 6 weeks on clothing or gear. There's an additive effect of using permethrin-impregnated products and topical skin repellents, and I certainly recommend both. I think it'd be worth it just to avoid itchy and unpleasant mosquito bites. If he's going to be in an area with high amounts of tick-borne diseases, like Lyme disease, ehrlichiosis, or babesiosis, I'd say that it would help prevent an infection which could ruin his time on the lake or even cause health issues that might require him to leave. Explaining peptides and the ways that they're currently used. Dear Dr. Roach, I'm curious about peptides. I read that they're incredible health cures and effective at lowering weight and high cholesterol. People say that major pharmaceutical companies are suppressing them because they offer better cures at cheaper prices. Is there any credibility to these claims, and should I take them mainly by self-injection? SW. Answer. A peptide is a string of amino acids. Long peptides are called proteins, and they play many diverse roles in most of the structures of the human body, as well as the enzymes that our bodies use for metabolism. Some important peptides that are used medicinally include insulin and GLP-1 drugs like Ozempic. These meds have been thoroughly tested for effectiveness and safety and are manufactured under strict controls with oversight. GLP-1 drugs are absolutely effective for weight loss in most people. An investigational oral peptide, enlicitide, was shown to lower cholesterol dramatically, and I suspect it will be approved by the Food and Drug Administration perhaps as soon as this fall. Peptides that people can buy at health food stores or online aren't thoroughly tested and may not be manufactured under ideal conditions. Well, I've also read about the potential for its use, such as joint pain recovery. The studies showing that they're effective are extremely limited. I do have patients who are very interested in peptides, but since I'm very conservative, I can't recommend them without better data. Dear Dr. Roach, I was recently prescribed Protonix, pantoprazole, for gastrointestinal reflux disease, GERD, and acid reflux. Does Protonix cure acid reflux? My doctor told me to take the drug for 8 to 12 weeks. Should I continue to take Protonix if my GERD/acid reflux reoccurs? I appreciate your advice. Thanks so much. BG. Answer. Protonix, which is in the class of proton pump inhibitors, doesn't cure acid reflux. In people with GERD, stomach acid goes backward up into the esophagus due to the inadequacy of a valve structure, the lower esophageal sphincter. Proton pump inhibitors, PPIs, don't stop the stomach contents from going backward. They prevent the stomach from making acid so that the stomach contents do much less damage to the lining of the esophagus, even sometimes higher into the back of the throat. This is very effective in relieving symptoms for most people, but some people are still bothered by the reflux itself. Most people have occasional bouts of symptomatic reflux. A short course, 6 to 12 weeks, of PPI therapy is reasonable for people with moderate to severe symptoms to allow the esophagus to heal. If the PPI is slowly tapered off, most people do just fine, but some people need to take courses from time to time. A few people are symptomatic all the time, and in these cases, I usually refer to a gastroenterologist to see if there is an ulcer or another problem causing the symptoms. Because PPIs have the possibility for long-term side effects, including a loss of the ability to absorb B12, iron, and calcium, as well as an increased risk for some infections, I prefer to use these meds for long-term treatment only when it's necessary. PPIs take several days to start working fully, so they aren't ideal for occasional use. A histamine 2 blocker like famotidine, Pepcid, is a better choice for occasional use, as it starts working quickly and has less potential for side effects, although any drug can cause problems for a few people. Itchy skin tags appear after switching a medication's dosage. Dear Dr. Roach, about 4 months ago, my doctor switched me from a combination of 5 milligrams of amlodipine and 100 milligrams Sartan daily, which I've been taking for several years, to 10 milligrams of amlodipine only. Things went fine, just fine, until very recently when I started developing some annoying skin problems. I've noticed wart-like growths and itchy small white things that look like skin tags. They bleed when I scratch them, and my whole torso and neck are itchy.

0: 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By continuing to listen, you verify that you qualify within one of these categories. 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
1: The use of amlodipine, especially in older people. The picture that I've seen published showed a symmetrical, usually red and sometimes scaly rash. I can't speculate on the itchy, white, small things, but I did find a few case reports of a psoriasis-like rash in people who take this type of medication. While it's possible that these skin changes are due to the medication and were stimulated by the higher dose, my experience with skin changes due to medicine suggests that any dose is likely to cause harm, and they don't tend to be dependent on the dose that you're taking. A dermatologist has way more experience than I do, and the added benefit of being able to examine you, so I strongly recommend seeing one. In the meantime, changing back to your previous medication regimen might help, but if this really is a reaction to the medication, choosing an entirely different alternative to amlodipine will probably be necessary. Dear Dr. Roach, I read with interest your recent column on the possible pros and definite cons of beer/light beer and sugary/sugar-free soft drinks. I used to drink up to 6 cans of Diet Cola a day, though over the past couple of years, I've cut back to 1 can per day, sometimes none. I now mostly drink water or tea. However, I very much prefer carbonated drinks, so I wonder if there's a decreased benefit to carbonated water, which is what I drink, compared to still water. SG. Answer. Water, unsweetened tea, and coffee are the healthiest choices for beverages. I've recently read that plastic tea bags can release a large number of microplastics into the tea, so I recommend loose tea or paper tea bags. As far as carbonated water, the main health risk is to your teeth. The body quickly buffers the acid in carbonated water, so your body's overall acid-base status stays normal. Carbonated water is mildly acidic with a pH of about 4.5. Fruit-flavored sparkling water will be even more acidic. Both of these are still less dangerous for your teeth than fruit juices and soft drinks, which have a pH of around 3. However, your teeth get exposed to the acid, which can demineralize the enamel of your teeth over time. Still water is best, especially in between meals. Looking at therapeutic plasma exchange for MS prevention. Dear Dr. Roach, I was diagnosed with relapsing remitting multiple sclerosis, or MS, at the age of 46. The course of the disease was mild for me, with only 3 identifiable MS attacks in both my spine and brain. Although I initially resisted treatment, I took Copaxone shots for 7 years before my neurologist believed that it was safe to discontinue treatment. Since this time, I haven't had any new attacks, only some occasional balance issues and lingering weakness in my left leg. My concern is secondary progressive MS, SPMS, and the possible consequences of an occurrence. I recently read about therapeutic plasma exchange as a disease prevention option. It's extremely expensive, so I'm curious about your thoughts regarding its effectiveness for the possible prevention of SPMS, SG. Answer. MS is a disease where the immune system attacks the myelin coating that protects the nerves in the brain and spinal cord. There are different patterns of disease activity, with RRMS being the most common. People, much more often women, have acute attacks of symptoms that stop, and a person recovers partially or completely until the next flare-up. The major symptoms of MS include sensory changes in the limbs, visual loss or double vision, gait changes, weakness, and bladder problems, although there are many other symptoms that any given person with MS might have. Primary progressive MS, PPMS, only represents about 10% of MS cases and is equally likely to happen to men or women. In these cases, the disease is progressive, although there may be some relapses or temporary minor improvements. Some people who initially have RRMS will eventually convert to progressive MS.

0: most commonly about 10 years after their diagnosis. I completely understand why you'd be interested in treatments that might reduce your risk of developing secondary progressive MS, as this has a worse prognosis. Plasma exchange is useful for acute relapses and symptoms, but unfortunately, the data on plasma exchange don't show effectiveness at preventing the conversion of RRMS to SPMS. Therapies that have been proven to reduce the conversion to SPMS include the medication that your neurologist prescribed you, glatiramer acetate, copaxone. This was shown to reduce the conversion rate by roughly 30% compared to no treatment. The most effective treatments were fingolimode, galena, and others, natalizumab, Tysabri, and alemtuzumab, Lemdrada. Roughly speaking, these other therapies ranged between 52% to 71% effective at preventing conversion. Other highly effective treatments include rituximab, although it wasn't included in the landmark trial. However, starting any therapy early, within 5 years, is important to reduce the conversion risk. Dear Dr. Roach, I'm a 75-year-old active male who recently wore a heart monitor for 2 weeks. The results showed atrial fibrillation of 9% with my BPM ranging from 49 to 230. I'm waiting for an appointment with a cardiologist and wondering what to expect. My preference would be to alleviate symptoms with medication such as diltiazem and avoid a blood thinner beyond low-dose aspirin, which I've been taking for 20 years. But I realize that this may not be realistic. RB. Answer. In people with AFib, an irregular heartbeat that is often too fast, 230 is way too fast, especially in a 75-year-old. The goal of treatment is to alleviate symptoms and reduce stroke risk. Diltiazem may be an excellent choice to keep your heart from going too fast, but I'm afraid that at age 75, your stroke risk is high enough that aspirin alone isn't recommended. Your cardiologist will recommend an anticoagulant such as apixaban, which has the lowest risk of bleeding of all of the drugs in the class. Woman loses consciousness when getting into her wheelchair. Dear Dr. Roach, my mother lives with me. She's 88 and on hospice. She's totally bedridden. Her brain is fine, but her body has failed her. The problem is that if I try and get her out of the bed for anything, a change of scenery, to change the sheets, etc., within minutes of getting her into a wheelchair, her blood pressure crashes and she loses consciousness. Obviously, this is a huge issue. She's always complained of a lifelong vasovagal issue. This also happened occasionally when she was on hospice, and her cardiologist gave her new medication, midodrine, but this didn't help at all. She currently isn't taking any meds, her choice, except for hydrocodone twice a day for chronic pain and duloxetine for depression. She did have a mild stroke about 5 years ago, but the only result was a very mild loss of control in her right arm. She is now completely recovered. She also has a history of low blood pressure and low potassium. Do you have any suggestions to help? LH. Answer. This is a difficult issue, and I'm sure that it's frustrating for both of you. The most important advice I have would be to change her position very slowly. If she has a hospital bed at home, I'd raise it slowly, perhaps as long as over a half hour, to give her body time to adjust. She should also be sure to get in adequate water and salt daily due to her low blood pressure. Unfortunately, while I understand her desire to continue the few medications that are helping her, both of them can make the lightheadedness when changing positions worse. In my opinion, duloxetine is more likely to be exacerbating the problem. An alternative antidepressant is bupropion, which isn't reported to have an increased risk in worsening the blood pressure lowering effect of standing. Hydrocodone may also worsen this effect and consequently her symptoms. Lower risk alternatives include fentanyl and buprenorphine. If these changes don't provide adequate relief, I'd consider a different medication, fludrocortisone, which enhances salt and water uptake in the body. This can have the side effect of low potassium, so checking blood tests is recommended, but may be annoying or worse for your mother. Dear Dr. Roach, my neighbor gave me a column that you wrote which stated that beer and soda aren't recommended for your health. How did you or they determine that beer causes all these issues? Doesn't it apply only to American mass-produced beer, or do you include European and British beers? How can barley, malt, hops, and water cause these issues? It's all natural. DG. Answer. Malted barley contains sugar that yeast turn mostly into alcohol, and it's the alcohol that is harmful to your health. Alcohol increases your risk for several cancers, and large amounts of alcohol, whether from beer, wine, or spirits, isn't good for many organs, especially the liver, heart, bone marrow, and brain. One commonly quoted estimate is that 178,000 deaths per year in the United States alone are directly alcohol-related. Just because something is natural doesn't mean that it isn't harmful. There are many toxic substances in nature. Most studies of this kind follow people who either do or don't have the behavior in question and observe when certain events happen to them. There are many studies showing that excess alcohol use leads to harm. The health-harming effect of beer or any alcohol-containing drink is related to the dose. An occasional beer isn't particularly dangerous. A six-pack a day is definitely dangerous to your health. My husband doesn't like his life very much, so he is pressuring me to quit my fun hobby and spend more time with him, and also he screams at me sometimes and sends me long emails about how I am a terrible person when I'm at work. No, really, that's what is happening in this letter. Dear Captain Awkward, happy Thursday. I hope you're having a great week so far. I wanted to ask for your opinion on how to best handle my husband when he gets angry and upset, and how I can better help us move toward having a happier marriage. Some background. My husband and I are pretty nostalgic, and we both enjoy reminiscing on past things. I feel like I tend to be more in the present, but just because I think that doesn't mean that is true. We met in college and hit it off. We had a great group of friends who we keep up with, and we both got jobs about an hour away from our hometown / college town. The trouble is, he seems like he's been upset ever since graduating. I totally get that, as school was a lot of fun, and it was great being able to learn so many things. We are both engineers and meet different types of people. Fast forward to now. We got married in 2012. Our marriage isn't the greatest, and we usually do things on our own around the house and do not spend much time together. He constantly pines for the college days and constantly complains about how much things have changed and how people disappoint him and how much he hates his job. Both he and I are pretty selfish people who suffer from anxiety and depression, and I constantly feel like I'm forced to do things for him and on his schedule to try to keep him happy. My husband likes to unwind after work, and his unwinding time got so long that I would find other things to do. I got involved in a dance class where we live now, which has allowed me to make friends and to keep in shape. My husband has been watching a lot of YouTube and complains about how he feels he is getting fat. Neither of us are super great at keeping up with the house. However, I feel like I am the one who usually ends up cleaning and taking care of those types of things. He also likes to complain when I go to dance. I'm currently a competitive dancer, so I dance 2 days a week. I'm out of the house for much longer than I really am, and all I do revolves around dance. I do not feel like this is true, as I constantly skip events and have drawn back on how involved I was in comparison to when I first started. I have made lots of friends with this activity, and it's a great social outlet for me. I do not want to quit, but he keeps dropping ultimatums. Of course, he doesn't have his own hobby aside from watching TV and reading the news, and neither of us has a hobby that we share. Since my husband is so set on his college days, he is very attached to that group of friends. Unfortunately, since they do not live close by, we do not see them nearly as much as we did. Why would we? We don't live a mile away anymore. When we do make plans to see them, whether it's last minute or no, my husband expects me to drop everything to make it happen. He will not visit with them on his own, as he says that it's important that I'm there to share the experience with him. I have trouble believing this because I feel like he usually tries to police my behavior in front of them and gets upset when I do not act the way he wants me to. We have tentatively gotten involved with some work friends in our area, but he is always on edge about doing things with them, and if any event conflicts with a chance to see college friends, he always chooses the college friends. He is very in touch with his emotions, however, he is not very good at reflecting on himself. He has a bad habit of talking about heavy issues through emails at work, which he doesn't like to discuss, while he doesn't like to discuss things at home. Sometimes he can lay it on thick and really tear into my personality and how awful of a person I am and how much I'm hurting him. I get called names pretty constantly. This sometimes has a really bad effect on my attitude and makes it really hard to mask at work. Other times, I'm able to ignore it and get on with my day, only to have him write to me the next day that I didn't have the time for him and he feels neglected. I'm a very active person, and I feel like I have no support in this marriage. I cannot talk to my parents or his parents about this to save face. I feel like I am constantly changing my plans to suit his needs and want only to get yelled at about it later on, or to be told bluntly everything that is wrong with my personality and my thought process. It's an extremely negative environment, and I'm having a lot of trouble handling it. Unfortunately, for the last 5 or 6 years, it's been a weekly occurrence. I started seeing a counselor, which has helped a little, but it's a process that will take a long time. I've also read a lot of relationship articles and books to try to understand how he feels and things that I can do to change it. I'm not trying to make myself out as a holier-than-thou type of person, even though I am sure that's exactly what I'm doing, but I would like to illustrate that I am trying. None of this seems to be making a difference, and it's really difficult to make myself continuously try when nothing seems to work at all. I get discouraged. I don't want to keep trying. Both of us are too lazy to divorce, and I'm relatively Catholic, so I don't think that's something I'd want to do in the end anyway. Just with, like, someone else's perspective. If this email is ignored, I totally get it, as you've addressed issues like this a lot. Also, my apologies for being such a poor writer. Sincerely, Worn Out. Worn Out, I'm really sorry this is happening to you. It's not your fault. Nothing that is happening right now is your fault. I'm going to talk to your husband for a sec, okay? He will probably never read this, and in fact, I don't recommend that you show him this post, but I have some stuff to say. Dude, here's a list of things you can do besides pressuring your wife to quit the fun things that she loves doing, yelling at her, and sending her mean emails when she's at work. 1. Treat your anxiety and depression like the serious conditions they are. Whether that means finding a therapist or counselor, getting a full health screen, or you tell your doctor about having a low mood and being irritable and discuss medications, or using tools to self-manage if counseling is not possible right now, there are steps that you and you alone can take to try to feel better. 2. Get a hobby. 3. Join a meetup group and meet more people. 4. Take an evening class in something that interests you. 5. Check out the UFYH website and start cleaning the house once in a while. 6. Go see your college friends by yourself sometimes. You're not 4. You do not need mommy to come with you on your play dates. 7. Those long emails about serious negative topics that you're writing and sending while your wife is at work or at dance class. Write that shit in a journal. Get the feelings out of your head and onto the page. Then don't send them to your wife. 8. Repeat after me. I am responsible for working to make a happy life for myself. My wife is not responsible for my social relationships with others or my happiness. 9. If you really do need constant companionship at home and feel lonely when your wife is out, consider a pet. 10. Wash your hair. Work out. Do a crossword puzzle. Use compressed air to clean out your computer, keyboard, and marvel at the grossness. Stare at the ceiling. Binge watch every show that starts with P on Netflix. Do literally anything besides yell at your wife. Depression and anxiety don't happen by choice, but being mean to your wife is a choice. You have a lot of choices about how to try to make a happy life for yourself and how to self-soothe when you feel sad. You are choosing to yell at your wife, derail her plans, trying to drag her away from Dan's, thereby isolating her from friends and something she loves, and send her horribly critical emails. Here's a list of common emotional abuse signifiers. This letter is checking off more than half of them, so congratulations, you are emotionally abusing your wife. If hearing that hurts your feelings and scares you, good. Your behavior is mean and scary. You should be ready to move mountains to try to figure out how to stop it and be better. Okay, letter writer, let's talk. You can't change your husband's feelings or his behaviors or his choices. You can't single-handedly help him recapture the magic of college. You can't make your life small enough that he won't be threatened and resentful and mean to you. You can't make your entire world revolve around this sad, lazy man. You are doing a ton of work, reading relationship books, etc., and he is doing zero work to make the relationship better. It's time to apply the Schlegelbaum principle, namely, if things stayed exactly as they are and nothing got better, how long would you stay? It's already been bad for 5 years, so would you stay another year? Another 10? The rest of your life. Inertia is powerful, and the Catholic Church does frown on divorce, but the Catholic Church also doesn't have to hang out with this dude day in and day out, and you do. If you want to serve God in your life, there are lots of ways to do that, and staying in a marriage for form's sake or mortaring yourself to this man's struggle to feel as cool as he did in college is not the only way. I'm glad you have a counselor. Please stick with that. I'm glad you have a hobby that you love. Please stick with that and do not ever give it up for another person. In my opinion, it's time to at least talk to a divorce lawyer, even if it's just to get a picture of what the process will look like, so that you can make an informed decision. There's a site called the Lilac Tree that some people I know have found helpful. Use it if it's useful for you. Here are some scripts and strategies for you. 1. It's okay to filter his emails and not look at them when you're at work. Don't delete them. They are documentation of how bad things have gotten that you can show a counselor or a lawyer, but maybe set up a filter so they bypass your inbox. He is not allowed to electronically yell at you while you are at work. I hate so much that he does this, like any minute you're away from him, he has to somehow crawl in and poison it. You can tell him you're not reading them. I don't have time to read emotional discussions at work. Let's talk about it later. Or you can just quietly take care of yourself around this. 2. It's okay to say, I can't go to college friend's event. I have a conflict. You should go and have fun. And not cancel your plans. And if he won't go without you, that's his decision. And if he yells at you or sulks, remember, he was going to do that anyway, no matter what you did. He was going to criticize everything you said in front of your friends. Him. I won't go without you. You, okay, that's your choice. 3. You've read a lot of books about relationships, so how about one more? There's a book called Why Does He Do That? By Lundy Bancroft that is oft recommended here. Here's a quote. The abusive man's high entitlement leads him to have unfair and unreasonable expectations so that the relationship revolves around his demands. His attitude is, you owe me. For each ounce he gives, he wants a pound in return. He wants his partner to devote herself fully to catering to him, even if it means that her own needs or her children's get neglected. You can pour all your energy into keeping your partner content, but if he has this mindset, he'll never be satisfied for long. And he will keep feeling that you are controlling him because he doesn't believe that you should set any limits on his conduct or insist that he meet his responsibilities. Sound like anyone we know? 4. If you're capable of becoming pregnant and you don't have children already, use a contraception method that doesn't depend on him to succeed and one that he can't easily sabotage. Lock it down for now. I'm really sorry you've ended up here, but again, it's not your fault. Nothing you have ever done could make you deserve this behavior from your husband. And the sad truth is that there's nothing you can do, no book you can read, no work you can do, no emotional labor you can perform, no magic words you can say that can turn an unhappy, mean person into a happy, kind one without his effort and participation. It's time to protect yourself and invest in yourself. I wish you safety and peace and lots of dancing. What do I say when I don't want to get together with a neighbor for lunch? No, thank you. Thanks for the invitation, but no. How to tell your boyfriend he needs to shower. Babe, please take a shower. Directness is kindness. How to tell him you only want sex. I'm in this just for the sex. Is that cool with you? Directness is kindness. Poor boyfriend wants to move in with me. There's nothing wrong with not having money or wanting to move in with a partner, but the wording of this search leads me to make this recommendation again. Do not combine households with a romantic partner unless you enthusiastically want to live together and are excited to live together. It's okay to say, I love you, but I'm not ready to take that step yet. You should make another plan. What does it mean when someone says, maybe in the future? They mean not now. This has been Lois Christensen with the advice columns for July 27th.
1: Here's today's edition of Health in a Heartbeat. There are those who live to drink coffee and those who drink coffee to live. Now, a new study suggests that a cup of Joe could be doing more than just jumpstarting the day. It could be extending your life. Adults who drank 1 to 3 cups of caffeinated coffee per day had between a 14% to 17% lower risk of dying early, compared with those who skipped coffee entirely. The study analyzed data from 46,000 adults ages 20 years and older and categorized consumption based on preferences, like whether participants drank their coffee black or added cream and sugar. Notably, the strongest benefit showed up in those who drank their coffee black or with only small amounts of cream or sugar. When people added large quantities of those tasty extras to their coffee, the longevity benefits disappeared. Additionally, those who drank more than 3 cups of black coffee per day did not see the same lower mortality risk, especially when it came to heart disease. With nearly half of Americans reporting they drink at least 1 cup of coffee per day, scientists say understanding how it impacts our health is important. Researchers also pointed out that the health benefits of black coffee are likely derived from the drink's naturally occurring bioactive compounds. The study emphasizes that while coffee does convey health benefits, how the coffee is prepared and how much you consume is heavily associated with how much you could profit. So if coffee is already part of your morning routine, consider keeping it simple. A little less cream and sugar today might mean a few more years to enjoy coffee tomorrow. Health in a Heartbeat is produced by University of Florida Health, committed to advancing excellence in patient care, research, and education, and by WUFTFM. Our medical advisors include University of Florida College of Medicine faculty members who provide the latest information in health research and patient care. 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

0: Skies turning mostly clear in your forecast tonight, a low of 59. Mostly sunny tomorrow, a high of 89. And for Friday, we'll start out with sunshine in the morning, cloudy in the afternoon. We have a slight chance of a rain shower, a high of 87. 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
1: This is Renee Osborne returning to the reading of Major Pettigrew's Last Stand, a novel by Helen Simonson, published by Random House. In the previous reading, when Mrs. Ali asked if she can drop by the major's home and discuss the Kipling book she bought when they were last together, Major Pettigrew experiences a slight panic over how to best serve tea and remain outwardly casual as his feelings for her continue to deepen. The process of choosing a teapot and teacups brings back memories of the early days of romance with his deceased wife, Nancy, and how she made him tea during the afternoons when he was on leave and they would make love in her apartment, with the landlady turning a blind eye as long as he left before dark. Also, the major's son Roger calls to say he and his American girlfriend have found a cottage near the major and are planning to move from London. The major is not thrilled by his son's presumption that he is getting too old to live without assistance close by. Mrs. Ali reads passages from Kipling aloud to the major, and they both dance around their mutual attraction with conversation about different types of tea and plants in his garden as he gives her a little tour. Mrs. Ali describes what it's like to be politely excluded in a community because of race and ethnicity. Although the major tries to discourage her from participating in the gala, given the obvious prejudices of the ladies putting it together, Mrs. Ali indicates she will help if Major Pettigrew will stay involved. Najwa, I'd like you to meet Major Pettigrew and Miss Grace DeVere, said Mrs. Ali, her arm still tucked in that of her friend. My husband, Mr. Razul, and I are delighted to have you grace our humble restaurant and catering hall, said Mrs. Razul, greeting them with an enthusiastic grasping of both hands. We are quite the small operation, all hands-on and homemade, you know, but we do silver service for 500 people here, and everything piping hot and fresh. You must come in and see for yourself. And she was already sweeping into the restaurant, waving for them to follow. The major held the door for the ladies and followed them in. Several tables in the cavernous restaurant were occupied. Two women lunching by the window nodded at Mrs. Ali, but only one of them smiled. The major felt other patrons taking surreptitious looks. He concentrated on examining the tiled floor and tried not to feel out of place. The tiles bore scars of the former police station. The outline of a booking desk ran across the middle of the room like a blueprint, and in the back, several large booths were built into cubicles that might once have been cells or interrogation rooms. Raising his gaze, he noted the walls were a cheerful orange. No doubt the paint cans had been labeled mango or persimmon. And bright saffron silk curtains swagged the large iron frame windows, which still had bars on the lower portions. To the major's eye, the effect of the grand room was marred only by the effusive use of obviously plastic flowers in jarring chemical shades. They swooped in swags of pink and mauve roses across the ceiling and crammed cement floor urns. Orange water lilies floated in the central tiled fountain, collecting by the overflow valve like dead koi. "How cheerful it is here," said Grace, craning her neck to view the giant iron chandeliers with their collars of ivy and stiff lilies. Her genuine delight in all the colors seemed incongruous, thought the major, and a woman who preferred mushroom brown tweeds. Today's dull burgundy and brown blouse and dark green stockings would have rendered her invisible in any mildly wet woodland. "Yes, I'm afraid my husband is very adamant about being generous with the floral displays," said Mrs. Razul. "Please come this way and let me introduce you." She led the way back to a large booth, partially screened by a carved wood panel and another huge silk curtain. As they approached, a thin man with sparse hair and a shirt starched as stiff as a shell stood up from where he was sitting with an elderly couple. He gave them a reserved bow. "Mr. Razul, these are our guests, Major Pettigrew and Mrs. Devere," said Mrs. Razul. "Most welcome," said Mr. Razul. "And may I introduce to you my parents and the founders of our business, Mr. and Mrs. Razul." The old couple stood up and bowed. "Pleased to meet you," said the major, leaning with difficulty across the wide table to shake hands. The Razuls bobbed their heads and mumbled a greeting. The major thought they resembled two halves of a walnut, charming in their wrinkled symmetry. "Please sit down with us," said Mr. Razul. "Do we need to tire your mother and father with a long meeting?" said Mrs. Razul to her husband. Her clipped tone and raised eyebrow gave the major the impression that the old couple had not been invited. "My parents are honored to assist with such important clients," said Mr. Razul, addressing himself to the major and refusing to meet his wife's eyes. He slid onto the banquet next to his mother and waved them to the other side of the booth. "Do join us. Now, I hope Mrs. Ali has explained that we are on a strict budget," said Grace, inching along the banquet as if it were made of Velcro. The major tried to allow Mrs. Ali to slide in, both to be polite and because he hated to be confined. But Mrs. Razul indicated that he should sit next to Grace. She and Mrs. Ali took the outside chairs. "Oh, please, please," said Mr. Razul. "No need to talk business. First, we must hope you enjoy our humble offerings. My wife has ordered a few small samples of our food for you, and my mother has ordered a few more." He clapped his hands together, and two waiters came through the kitchen doors, bearing silver trays covered with domed silver lids. They were followed by a pair of musicians, one with a hand drum and one with some kind of sitar, who sat down on low stools near the booth and began a spirited atonal song. "We have musicians for you," said Mrs. Razul, "and I think you will be very happy with the decorations we have sourced." She seemed resigned now to the presence of her in-laws. The major felt sure that negotiations between the generations were a feature of all family businesses, but he thought that Mrs. Razul's obvious competence must add an extra measure of irritation. The old woman wagged her finger and spoke rapidly at Mrs. Razul. My mother insists that first our guests must eat, said Mr. Razul. It is an offense to talk business without offering hospitality. The mother frowned at the major and Grace as if they had already committed some breach of decorum. Well, perhaps just a little taste, said Grace, pulling from her bag a small notebook and a thin silver pen. I really don't eat much at lunchtime. The dishes came quickly. Small bowls of steaming food, blurry with color and fragrant with spices that were familiar and yet could not be readily named. Grace nibbled her way through them all, pursing her lips in determination at some of the more dark and pungent offerings. The major watched with amusement as she wrote them all down, her writing becoming more labored as the food and several servings of punch made her sleepy. How do you spell gosht? She asked for the third time. And this one is what meat? Goat, said Mr. Razul. It is the most traditional of ingredients. Goat, gosht. Grace maneuvered her jaw around the words with difficulty. She blinked several times as if she had just been told she was eating horse. But the chicken is very popular too, said Mrs. Razul. May we pour you another glass of lunch punch? The major had detected the merest scent of juniper in the first glass of punch, which Mrs. Razul had presented to them as a lightly alcoholic lunchtime refresher. It came in an elaborately scrolled glass pitcher garnished with cucumber slices, pineapple chunks, and pomegranate seeds. But a crook of her finger when she ordered the second round must have been a signal to lubricate the proceedings with a healthy dumping of gin. The cucumbers were positively translucent with shock, and the major himself felt a desire to fall asleep, bathed in the fragrance of the food and the iridescent light of the silk curtains. The Razuls and Mrs. Ali drank only water. My parents' tradition is to serve this dish family style or buffet, said Mr. Razul. A large clay platter with all the trimmings in little silver bowls around it, sunflower seeds, persimmon slices, and tamarind chutney. I wonder if it might be a little spicy for the main course, said Grace, cupping her hands around her mouth as if making a small megaphone. What do you think, Major? Anyone who doesn't find this delicious is a fool, said the Major. He nodded his head fiercely at Mrs. Razul and Mrs. Ali. However, he was not sure how to express his firm conviction that the golf club crowd would throw a fit if served rice-based main course instead of hearty slabs of congealing meat. Mrs. Razul raised an eyebrow at him. However, it is perhaps not foolproof, so to speak, she asked. The major could only smile in vague apology. I understand perfectly, said Mrs. Razul. She waved her hand and a waiter hurried into the kitchen. The band stopped abruptly as if the wave indicated them. They followed the waiters out of the room. It's certainly a very interesting flavor, said Grace. We don't want to be difficult. Of course not, said Mrs. Razul. I'm sure you will approve of our more popular alternative. The waiter returned at a run with a silver salver that held a perfectly shaped individual Yorkshire pudding containing a fragrant slice of pinkish meat. It sat on a pool of burgundy gravy and was accompanied by a dollop of cumin-scented yellow potatoes and a lettuce leaf holding slices of tomato, red onion, and starfruit. A wisp of steam rose from the beef as they contemplated it in astonished silence. It's quite perfect, breathed Grace. Are the potatoes spicy? The elder Mr. Razul muttered something to his son. Mrs. Razul gave a sharp laugh that was almost a hiss. Not at all. I will give you pictures to take back with you, she said. I think we have agreed on the chicken skewers, samosas, and chicken wings as past hors d'oeuvres, and then the beef, and I suggest trifle for dessert. Trifle? Said the major. He had been hoping for some samples of dessert. One of the more agreeable traditions that you left us, said Mrs. Razul. We spice ours with tamarind jam. Roast beef and trifle, said Grace in a daze of food and punch. And all authentically Mughal, you say. Of course, said Mrs. Razul. Everyone will be very happy to dine like the Emperor Shah Jahan, and no one will find it too spicy. The major could detect no hint of derision in Mrs. Razul's tone. She seemed completely happy to accommodate. Mr. Razul also nodded and made a few calculations in his black book. Only the old couple looked rather stern. Now, what about the music? Asked Mrs. Razul. Do you need to hear more from the sitar, or would you prefer to arrange a dance band? Oh, no more sitar, please, said Grace. The major breathed a sigh of relief as Mrs. Razul and Grace began to discuss the difficulty of finding a quiet band that knew all the standards and yet could impart an exotic air to the evening. The major felt he was not obliged to participate in the discussion. Instead, he took the opportunity of the relative quiet to lean across to talk to Mrs. Ali. When I was a small boy in Lahore, we always had ramalai for our special dessert, he whispered. It was the only local dish he remembered his mother allowing in the cool white villa. Mostly they had jam puddings and meat pies and thick gravy like the rest of their friends. Our cook always used rose petals and saffron in the syrup, and there was a goat in the service yard to get the milk for cheese. He saw a brief image of the goat, a grumpy animal with a crooked back leg and pieces of dung always caught in its stringy tail. He seemed to remember that there was also a boy around his own age who lived in the yard and took care of the goat. The major decided not to share this recollection with Mrs. Ali. Whenever I order it now, it never seems to taste quite as I remember. Ah, the foods of childhood, said Mrs. Ali, breaking into a smile. I believe the impossibility of recreating such dishes may be due more to an unfortunate stubbornness of memory than any inherent failure of preparation. But still we pursue them. She turned to Mrs. Razul and touched her sleeve. Najwa, could the major try some of your mother-in-law's famous homemade rasmale? She asked. Or the major's protestations that he could not eat another thing. The waiters brought bowls of cheese curds floating in bright pink syrup. My mother-in-law makes this herself, said Mrs. Razul. She likes to keep a small presence in the kitchen. You must be very talented, said Grace to the old woman, speaking loud and slow as if to a deaf person. I always wish I had the time to cook. The old woman glared at her. It is mostly a matter of watching cheese drip dry, said Mrs. Razul. But it allows her to keep an eye on everything else in the kitchen, doesn't it, Mummy? My parents are a big help to us, added Mr. Razul, patting his wife on the arm in a tentative way. The major took a spoonful of dessert and felt the pleasure of the smooth cheese and the light syrup, a thrill of recognition in the lightness, the taste more scent than flavor. This is almost it, he said quietly to Mrs. Ali, very close. Lovely, said Grace, puckering her lips around the tiniest spoonful of cheese. But I do think the trifle is a better idea. She pushed away her dish and drank from her glass of punch. Now, what can you suggest about decorations? I was looking into it as Mrs. Ali asked, said Mrs. Razul, and I was afraid it would all be very expensive. But then we struck on a lucky coincidence, added Mr. Razul. A distinguished friend offered to help. Oh, really? Said Grace. Because our budget, as you know. I know, said Mr. Razul. So let me introduce you to my friend, Mrs. Khan. She is the wife of Dr. Khan, a specialist at Hill Hospital. One of our most prominent families. She has her own decorating business. He waved his hand, and the major looked to see the two ladies from the window table getting up. The older one waved back and spoke to her companion, who hurried out of the restaurant. Sadia Khan, asked Mrs. Ali quietly, are you sure that's a good idea, Najwa? Najwa Razul gave a pained smile. My husband insists that she is very keen to help. Oh, yes, Mrs. Khan implied. She might even help out on complimentary basis, said Mr. Razul. I believe her husband has many friends among the membership of your respected club. Yes, very prominent man. His wife is involved in many charitable efforts. She is very concerned with the welfare of our young women. Mrs. Khan loomed impressively over the table. She wore a tweed suit with a heavy gold brooch on the lapel and a single ring on each hand, one a plain gold band and the other an enormous sapphire in a heavy gold setting. She carried a large, stiff handbag and a tightly rolled umbrella. The major thought her face seemed rather smooth for her age. Her hair, in lacquered layers, reminded him of Britain's former lady prime minister. He tried to stand up and caught his thigh painfully on the edge of the table as he struggled out of the banquet to stand by Mrs. Ali's chair. He blinked several times. The Razuls also stood and introductions were made. How do you do, Major? Do call me Sadie, everyone does, said Mrs. Khan, with a big smile that did not wrinkle any other part of her face. And Miss DeVere, I believe we met at that awful Chamber of Commerce garden party last year. Yes, of course, said Grace in a voice that telegraphed her complete lack of such recollection. Mrs. Khan leaned completely across Mrs. Ali to shake Grace's hand. Such a crush of people. But my husband and I feel we must support such basic institutions, added Mrs. Khan. She stepped back and seemed to see Mrs. Ali for the first time. Why, Jasmina, you are here too? She asked. The major recognized the use of Mrs. Ali's first name as a deliberate slight, but he was very grateful to finally hear it. It sounded enchanting, even from such a raw and ill-intentioned source. Sadia, said Mrs. Ali, inclining her head again. Why, what a treat it must be for you to be liberated from the shop counter, added Mrs. Khan. A small break from the frozen peas and newspapers? I think you have some fabric samples to show us, said Mrs. Roswell. Yes, said Mrs. Khan. My assistant, Noreen, and her niece are bringing them now. They watched Mrs. Khan's lunch companion and a younger woman struggle through the heavy restaurant door with several armloads of sample books and a small box of fabrics. A small boy followed, carrying a large book precariously in both arms. The major recognized him immediately as the young boy from the promenade. He felt a schoolboy flush of panic rise into his face at the possibility that he and Mrs. Ali would be exposed. Of course, there had been only public tea drinking and not some kind of debauchery. Still, as the small group came slowly across the expanse of the restaurant, running the gauntlet of curious faces, he felt miserable that he was to be discovered in his private friendship. The major could not move. He could only clutch the back of Miss Zali's chair and guess the feelings in the glossy head beside him. Oh, my goodness. The niece has brought her boy, said Mrs. Khan in a loud whisper to Mrs. Roswell. I'll get rid of him right away. What was she thinking? Don't be silly, said Mrs. Roswell. She laid a hand on Mrs. Khan's sleeve. It will be perfectly all right. I'm trying to help, if only for Noreen's sake, said Mrs. Khan. But the young woman is very difficult. She gave the major and Grace an uncomfortable glance. What a darling little boy, exclaimed Grace as the women dropped their heavy load onto the nearby table and the boy struggled to do the same. What's his name? There was the briefest of pauses as if introductions had not been expected. The woman named Noreen looked quite frightened. She patted her thin gray hair with a nervous hand and darted her eyes at Mrs. Khan, whose lips were pressed to a thin line. I couldn't just leave him in the car, said the young woman, also looking at Sadia Khan, but with a face as fierce as her aunt's was meek. I believe his name is George, said Mrs. Ali, dispelling the tension. She got up and went over to shake the small boy by the hand again. We had the pleasure of meeting in the park. Did you manage to get your ball all the way home? The young woman frowned and swung George up into her hip. He managed that day, but he lost it down a drain on the way to the shops the next day. She said nothing to the major, giving him only a brief nod. Today, she wore a long, shapeless black dress over leggings. The tone was spoiled only by violently crimson sneakers that laced up over the ankle. Her hair was partially hidden under a stretchy bandana. She had made an obvious effort to dress more conservatively, but it seemed to the major that she had just as deliberately measured out a stubborn resistance. She looked as out of place at the restaurant as she had done on the promenade when she had screamed at the tea lady. Jasmina, I believe Amina and George are from your home turf up north, said Mrs. Khan with a silky smile. Perhaps your families are acquainted. The major couldn't tell whether Mrs. Ali was amused or angry. She compressed her lips as if suppressing a chuckle, but her eyes flashed. I don't think so, Sadia, she replied. The major detected a deliberate avoidance of the name Sadie. It's a big place. Actually, I think you might have a nephew my age who used to live there, Amina put in. Her Aunt Noreen trembled like a leaf in a sudden squall and fiddled with the books of fabric.

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1: Retort to Sadie Kahn. Before she could speak, her aunt gave a savage tug to her arm, and she clamped her mouth shut again and turned away to help unfold the length of heavy fabric. The major watched them tussle over it in silent argument. "Shall we talk about decorations?" said Mrs. Razul, clearly uncomfortable with the conversation. "Why don't you show us the table runner fabrics first, Mrs. Kahn?" Mrs. Kahn, Mrs. Razul, and Grace were soon arguing over the relative merits of the iridescent sorbet shears and the heavy damask resplendent with rioting paisleys. Amina and her Aunt Noreen unfolded fabrics and turned sample book pages in silence, the former with pressed lips. The major regained his seat, and the waiters brought glasses of hot tea. Ignoring the elderly Razuls, the major watched Mrs. Ali invite George to climb up on her lap. She handed him the teaspoon dipped in honey, and he gave it a cautious lick. "George likes honey," he said with a perfectly serious face. "Is it organic?" Mrs. Ali laughed. "Well, George, I've never seen anyone injecting bees with antibiotics," said the major, who was generally in favor of medicating sick livestock and saw nothing wrong in a healthy application of properly aged manure. George frowned at him, and for a moment the major was reminded of Mrs. Ali's dour nephew. "Organic is better, my mom says." He ran the spoon down the entire length of his tongue. "My nanny puts honey in her tea, but she died," he added. Mrs. Ali bent her head to the top of his and gave his hair a brief kiss. "That must make you and your mother sad," she said. "It makes us lonely," said George. "We're lonely in the world now." "You mean alone?" asked the major, aware that he was being pedantic. He resisted the urge to ask about a father. These days it was better not to, and somehow it seemed unlikely that there was one. "Can I have more honey?" asked George, closing the subject with a child's honest abruptness. "Of course you can," said Mrs. Ali. "I like you," said George. "Young man, you have very good taste," said the major. Grace came back to the booth beaming and informed the major of the good news that Mrs. Kahn would lend them wall hangings and draperies and charge them at cost for lengths of fabric used as table runners, which were almost certain to get stained. "It is such an old and important institution in the area," said Mrs. Kahn, "and my husband has so many friends who are members. We are glad to help in any way." "I'm sure it will be appreciated," said the major. He raised his eyebrows at Grace, who gave him a blank smile in return. "Perhaps, Grace, you'd like to get a final approval from your committee chairwoman?" "What? Oh, yes, of course I should," said Grace, "though I'm sure they'll be thrilled with everything. My husband and I would be pleased to come and meet with your colleagues if necessary," said Mrs. Kahn. "Since we know so many of them already, we would be delighted to help make them comfortable with the Razul's wonderful catering. I can tell you, I've used Mrs. Razul on many occasions for my own

0: actions. The major caught sight of Mrs. Razul's rolling her eyes at Mrs. Ali. Mrs. Ali smothered a giggle and put down George, who ran back to his mother. "That sounds lovely," said Grace in a vague manner. As the major shook hands with Mrs. Khan, he couldn't help feeling sorry for her. Regardless of her husband's prominence or their generosity, he thought it quite unlikely that Daisy or the membership committee would have any interest in entertaining the question of their joining the club. He could only hope they would have the decency to refuse the Khan's generous offer and keep things properly separated with cash instead. He made a note to have a quiet word with Grace later on. On the way to Little Puddleton, Grace elected to sit in the back of the car, where she sprawled at a strange angle and, after a few moments of heavy traffic out of the town, declared herself to be feeling just the tiniest bit green. "Would you like me to stop the car?" asked the major, though he could only manage a half-hearted attempt at sincerity. It was getting close to 3, and he did not want to disappoint Roger by being late. He accelerated as the road became clear and ran the heavy car effortlessly up over the crest of the hill. No, I'll just rest my eyes," said Grace in a faint whisper. "I'll be fine." "I have some eau de cologne wipes in my bag," said Mrs. Ali. She rummaged in her tote and handed back to Grace a small jewel bag. The light scent of flowers and alcohol invaded the car. "These are wonderful," said Grace. "I'll feel right as rain in just a jiffy. And then I can't wait to show you the new alpaca yarns, Mrs. Ali. It'll be the highlight of our afternoon." "I am to be converted to the joys of knitting," said Mrs. Ali, smiling at the major. "My condolences," he said. As they made the long, slow swoop downhill into Little Puddleton, the major tried to keep up a good speed and ignored the stifled groans from the back seat. He was sure Grace would feel much better once he dropped them both off at the craft shop. Just the sight of all that colored yarn would no doubt cheer her up. The village green was as obsessively manicured as the major remembered. Wooden posts with a fresh coat of whitewash held up a knee-high chain all around the edges of the chopped grass. Bronze signs warned people to keep off except for concert afternoons. Gravel paths curved this way and that like some strange Venn diagram. The gazebo at one end looked across the elliptical duck pond on which floated 3 bleached-looking swans. There were always just 3, and it fascinated the major to try to work out which was the odd one out and why he had stuck around. The cottages and houses of the village huddled together companionably. An army of topiaries in terracotta pots guarded pastel front doors. Window boxes foamed with painterly foliage. Windows twinkled with custom double glazing. The shops occupied a small street running away from the green. The major pulled the car up in front of the Ginger Nook. Its brimming windows offered a cornucopia of cushion covers waiting to be cross-stitched, dolls' houses awaiting paint and furniture, and baskets of wool skeins in a rainbow of color. "Here we are," said the major in what he hoped was a jolly, rallying tone. "Shall we say I'll come back for you in 1 hour?" There was only a groan from the back seat. In the mirror, he caught a glimpse of a gray face in which Grace's pink lipstick stood out like new bricks. "Oh, I can try to be quicker," he said. "My son just wants me to have a look at a cottage with him. Seems to think I could help make a good impression." "Grace, I think you'll feel much better in the fresh air," added Mrs. Ali, who had turned around in her seat and was staring with concern. "I'll come around and help you out." "No, no," whispered Grace. "I can't get out here, not in front of everybody." To the major, the road appeared largely deserted. The ginger nook itself seemed to have only a couple of ladies browsing. "What should we do?" he asked Mrs. Ali. The clock on the church steeple was pointing to 3, and he was beginning to panic. "I am already expected at Apple Cottage." "Why don't we go there?" said Mrs. Ali. "You can go in, and I'll walk with Grace in the lane. Would that be all right, Grace?" There was another indistinct groan from the back seat. "Wouldn't you be happier sitting on the green?" asked the major, horrified. "There are some lovely benches by the pond." "She might get cold," said Mrs. Ali. "It would be better if we stay near the car, I think." She looked at him rather sternly. "If our presence in the vicinity won't spoil your good impression, of course." "Not at all," said the major, who could already imagine Roger's raised eyebrows. Perhaps, he hoped, he could park a little away from the cottage and walk there. Apple Cottage was at the end of a small lane, which ended in a 5-bar gate and a field. The major was already upon the place before he had time to stop and park. Sandy's Jaguar was parked by the field, leaving room for another car directly in front of the cottage's front gate. The major had no choice but to pull up there. He could see Roger's brown head over the hedge next to Sandy's shiny blonde hair. The top of a brown felt hat indicated the presence of a third person, the widow Augerspier, he assumed. His son was looking up at the cottage roof and nodding as if he had some expertise in the evaluation of rotting thatch. "Here we are," said the major. "I don't expect to be too long. I'll leave the car unlocked for you." "Yes, please, go ahead," said Mrs. Ali. "Grace will feel much better after a walk, I'm sure." As the major got out of the car, Grace was still groaning. He hurried through the gate of the cottage and hoped her groans wouldn't carry too far on the still afternoon air. Mrs. Augerspier was from Bournemouth. She had a long face set in a slight frown and lips that seemed thinned by sourness. She wore a stiff suit of black wool. Her hat boasted black feathers sweeping in serried rows across her sunken forehead. "Ah, my father was a colonel in the military," she said when introduced. She did not specify which military. "But he made his money in hats," she added. "After the war, there was much demand for European hats. My husband took over the business when my father died." "From military to millinery," said the major. Roger glared at him as if he had flung an insult and then turned a wide smile toward the dead crow on the window's brow. "They certainly don't make hats the way they used to," he said. He held the smile as if waiting for a photo to be taken. His teeth seemed larger and whiter than the major remembered. But perhaps it was just an illusion caused by the artificial stretch of the lips. "You are so right, young man," said the widow. "When I was married, I had a hat covered entirely in swan's feathers. But of course you can't get the wings now. It's a great pity." The major thought of amputee swans paddling on the little Puddleton pond. "Is that a real vintage hat?" asked Sandy. "I just have to send a picture to my editor friend at Vogue magazine." "Yes, yes, I suppose it is now," said the widow, tipping her head at a coquettish angle while Sandy snapped pictures with her diminutive cell phone. "My father made it for my mother's funeral. She looks so beautiful. And after he gave it to me to remember her by, last month I wore it to my aunt's funeral." She shook out a small lace-edged handkerchief and wiped her nose. "We're very sorry for your loss," said Roger. "She could never wear a hat properly," said the widow. "She was not a lady in the same way as my mother. My mother would never use the telephone, you know, and she would chase away a tradesman with a broom if he came to the front door instead of the service door." "Isn't hat making a trade?" asked Sandy. "Did she make her husband come in the back door too?" "Of course not," said the widow. The feathers quivered and Roger looked slightly sick. "Why, my father made hats for the nobility." "May we see the inside of the cottage now?" asked Roger, trying to glare at Sandy without the widow seeing. "I'm sure Sandy would love to talk hats with you for hours, Mrs. Augustweyer, but we would like to see it in the afternoon light." As far as the major could determine, the cottage was a damp and unsuitable mess. The plaster bubbled suspiciously in several corners. The beams looked wormy, and the floors downstairs seemed to be made of uneven garden pavers. An inglenook fireplace had more soot on the outside of the oak bessemer than in the flue. The windows were original, but the panes were buckled and twisted as if the handmade glass might pop from the heavy leading with the slightest rattle of wind. "It must be possible that I will sell some of the furnishings to the new tenants," said Mrs. Augustweyer, smoothing a lace doily over the back of a tattered armchair. "If I get the right sort of people, of course." The major wondered why Roger nodded with such enthusiasm. The dead aunt's possessions ran to cheap pine furniture, seaside knickknacks, and a collection of plates featuring scenes from famous movies. They did not seem to be a single item that would suit Roger and Sandy's taste. Yet his son examined everything. In the large empty kitchen, a boxy extension from the 1950s with cheap beams added to a textured plaster ceiling, the major peered around an open door into a mousy larder and counted 11 boxes of dried chicken soup on the otherwise empty shelves. It seemed very sad that life should have gradually thinned out until so little remained. He shut the door quietly on the evidence. "Oh, I wouldn't change a thing," Sandy was saying loudly to Mrs. Augustweyer. "Only maybe I could fit a regular U.S.-sized refrigerator into that back corner." My aunt always found the refrigerator perfectly adequate, said Mrs. Augersmeyer, pulling aside the check curtains under the counter to show a small green fridge with a fridge of rust. But then, young people today will insist on all that convenience food. Oh, we're going to shop all the local farm shops, said Roger. There's nothing quite like fresh vegetables, is there? Horribly overpriced, of course, said the widow. Designed to rob the weekenders from London. I refuse to shop in them. Oh, said Roger. He flung a hopeless glance at the major, who could only stifle a laugh. This is a very good table, continued Mrs. Augersmeyer, knocking on the plastic. It was still covered with the checked oilcloth. I would be willing to sell the table. I think we're going to commission a handmade oak table and a couple of traditional English settees, said Sandy, turning the dull sink taps and examining the trickle of brown water that was produced. An art director friend of mine knows this great craftsman. I would like to think of the table remaining here, said the widow, as if she had not heard. I think it fits here. Absolutely, said Roger. We could have an oak table in the dining room instead, couldn't we, Sandy? I will show you the dining room, said the widow, but it already has a very nice modern dining set. She unlatched a door and waved them to follow her. Roger followed as the major stepped back to allow Sandy to pass. They heard the widow saying, I would be willing to consider selling the dining set. Do you think the aunt died in her bed, they hear? Whispered Sandy, grinning as she went by. And do you think she'll let us buy the mattress? The major could not suppress a laugh. As they prepared to mount the crooked stairs to the upper floor, Roger shot him a look like a Jack Russell Terrier with urgent business. The major recognized an appeal and was pleased to find he could still read his son's facial communications. My dear Mrs. Augersmeyer, said the major, I was wondering whether you might consent to show me the garden. I'm sure these young people can manage to look around upstairs by themselves. The widow looked suspicious. That would be so great, said Sandy warmly. We'd love the chance to talk things over as we go. I don't usually let people go unaccompanied, Mrs. Augersmeyer said. You can't be certain of anyone these days. If I might vouch for the complete integrity of these particular young people, said the major, it would be so kind of you to indulge me with your companionship. He extended an arm and resisted the urge to stroke his mustache. He was afraid his deliberately charming smile might look more like a leer. I suppose it would be acceptable, said the widow, taking his arm. One gets so few opportunities for refined conversation these days. After you, said the major. Coming from the musty cottage, the air smelled like pure oxygen. The major took a grateful breath and was rewarded with the scent of box and hawthorn underlaid with a hint of damp oak leaves. Mrs. Augersmeyer turned right along the mossy flagstones and led the way to the main stretch of garden, which rose gently to one side of the cottage. Under a small arbor at the far end, Mrs. Ali sat with Grace, who the major noticed with alarm was slumped with closed eyes against the lichen-covered teak seat. Mrs. Ollie seemed to be taking her plate. "People are so rude to keep coming without an appointment," said Mrs. Augustbier, hurrying over the grass. "And always they are not suitable," she added. "Oh, they're not here about the house?" said the major, but the widow wasn't listening. "The house is not available," she called, flapping her hands as if to shoo away recalcitrant chickens. "I must ask you to go now." Grace opened her eyes and shrank back against the seat. Mrs. Ollie patted her hand and stood up, stepping forward as if to shield her from the angry, bobbing figure rushing across the lawn. "It's all right, Mrs. Augustbier," said the major, catching up at last. "There with me." Grace threw him a grateful look, but Mrs. Ollie continued to look at the widow. "My friend Grace needed to sit down," she said. "We didn't think anyone would mind." Grace hiccuped loudly and sank her face into her handkerchief. "Well," said the widow, "only I get the strangest people wandering in from the road. One couple walked right into the kitchen and then said they thought the house was empty. Now that we have established our credentials, perhaps a glass of wine or water?" asked Mrs. Ollie. "Certainly," said Mrs. Augustbier. "Wait here, and I will bring it to you." She hurried back toward the house, leaving an awkward silence. This concludes our reading of Major Pettigrew's Last Stand by Helen Simonson, published by Random House. I hope you have enjoyed this book selection and that you will join us again. My name is Renee Osborne.
1: 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Listener discretion is advised. Skies turning mostly clear in your forecast tonight, a low of 59. Mostly sunny tomorrow, a high of 89. And for Friday, we'll start out with sunshine in the morning, cloudy in the afternoon. We have a slight chance of a rain shower, a high of 87. 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

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Skies turning mostly clear in your forecast tonight, a low of 59. Mostly sunny tomorrow, a high of 89. And for Friday, we'll start out with sunshine in the morning, cloudy in the afternoon. We have a slight chance of a rain shower, a high of 87. 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

0: place at the Azteca Stadium in Mexico City.
1: El público espera hace horas fuera del Estadio Azteca. Se espera que el estadio esté totalmente lleno.
2: I'm just wondering how you felt, because yes, it's fantastically exciting to be in the final, but you're going to be playing the hosts, who are going to have the support of the crowd and who are letting it be known to you that they are backing Mexico.
3: We had a special experience when we saw the match between Mexico and Italy, because we were on the stadium, and when all the people realized that we were there and Mexico won the match against Italy, and then, Mexico and Denmark are going to meet in the final, they turn around and they were shouting, and I think we were a little bit afraid, because we said, oh, we had to go to our bus now, and we really must run away and find our bus. And then the crowd was standing around the bus, knocking on the bus and shaking it and crying very loud and shouting very loud.
2: Were you scared in the bus?
3: I was a little bit scared, yes. In the night, the Mexican fans and supporters came and drove around the hotel, sitting in the top of their cars and hanging out of the windows, and the horn said doot doot, and they was shouting Mexico, Mexico, rah rah rah. We couldn't sleep that night because all that noise.
2: This is the night before the final.
3: After the semi.
2: That night, okay.
3: Yes, and then our trainer said, "Oh, that's not good. We had to sleep before the final." And then the Danish ambassade arranged that we could sleep by Danish business people around in Mexico City. So we were split up. You sleep there, you sleep there, you sleep there. The last night before the final. And then we couldn't really talk as a team, so we couldn't make each other nervous. We had to speak with the Danish family, and then we had to think about something else. That was really good. That was relaxing in a special way.
2: And on the day of the match then, how were you feeling?
3: I was feeling very well. We were sitting there in was very, very, very old bus with a police motorbike in the front and with a police car in the back with, the blue light on, and going through the city to the stadium. And I was a little bit nervous, I had to say, but I remember it as that was okay. Now it was the big match. Now we had to do everything what we could.
2: How were you feeling, Anne?
4: I felt quite good, but you know, when we was in the bus and you know, all this police and I could feel my heart knocking a little harder. When we come down and was ready to go up on the field, you go up behind one goal, and when you looked up, you could hardly see the sky. It's a very massive stadium. It's fantastic. You were really feeling trapped in a good way.
2: This is the Azteca Stadium. I think it seats 110,000 people, and from looking at the footage, every seat was filled.
4: Yeah, yeah, and you hear this sound. I felt good. You know, they also put the final in the middle of the day to get the warmest time of the day, but it didn't matter.
2: What is your standout memory from that match? I mean, can you still replay it in your head?
4: Yes. And, you know, every time we meet every year, most of the times we look at the final.
2: You watch the match?
3: We watch the match.
2: Are you there thinking, yep, I played really well that day? Or are you there thinking, oh, should have done better with that kick?
4: We make fun of each other, you know. Why did you do that? We had a friendly and good humor. We can tease each other.
2: Remind me, what was the result?
3: The result? 3-0.
4: 3-0.

0: 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This is Dan Dickinson, and along with Mary Beth Fletcher, we'll be reading the Lansing State Journal and the Detroit News and Free Press for the next hour. And for the first half hour, I will look at the Lansing State Journal, local metro news, and some sports. And we will start out with the obituaries and death notices here. And there are a few today. Let's see. We have Joanna Lynn Joe House, age 85, of East Lansing. Amy C. Rotter, age 73, of Holt. Marcia Schultz, age 88, of Lansing. John Scott Treblecock, I think I've pronounced it right. John was 77, and he was from Hazlitt. Those are the obituaries and death notices that we have in right now. And let's start looking at the local news here, Metro News, Mid-Michigan News, whatever we call it here. It says here, a jury awards $12 million to a doctor. Let's look at a little bit of this. An Ingham County jury has awarded more than $12 million to a Lansing area anesthesiologist who claimed he was defamed by an independent news outlet. The award to Dr. Paul St. Clair included $7 million in exemplary damages, court records indicate. He was able to convey the hurt that he's gone through, and they must have seen it like that, says St. Clair's attorney, Christopher Newberg, referring to the jury. St. Clair claimed he was defamed by Milton Alamadi and Black Star News, Inc., who were found to be in default, establishing liability and leaving only damages for the jury to decide. And let's see what more we can look at there. St. Clair was the victim of a relentless, vindictive, and malicious online smear campaign, Newberg said in a social media posting. Instead of trying to find or report on the truth, they broadcasted a delusional web of heinous, fabricated criminal accusations, falsely accusing my client of domestic abuse, sexual assault, poisoning, and even implying he was somehow responsible for his first ex-wife's death. Alamadi told the State Journal he's trying to get the default judgment set aside and the damages tossed out. He said he wants the opportunity to show he did not defame St. Clair. He didn't get that chance because the default judgment meant the case went straight to a jury to assign damages. I stand by what I wrote, and I invite everybody to read the articles and evaluate those articles themselves, he said. At no point at all was he able to point to one item that was not true. At the end of the day, the true picture will emerge, and I think Black Star, Inc. News will be completely exonerated. Okay, and there's more to that article, but let's have to wait and see what happens there. And let's see what else we can check out here in the local news. Says in this article, a pedestrian is struck by two vehicles near Frandor in Lansing Township. Police were investigating an incident in which a pedestrian was struck by two vehicles at the intersection of Saginaw and Homer Streets early on Tuesday on July 28th. The pedestrian, a man, suffered non-life-threatening injuries in the incident, which happened around 3:30 a.m., Lansing Township Police said. The pedestrian was in the road when he was struck by a Dodge Durango heading east on Saginaw. The man was then hit by a Dodge Challenger turning east onto Saginaw from northbound Homer. Both drivers stopped, Police Chief John Joseph said. The man was taken to University of Michigan Health Sparrow Lansing Hospital. The investigation is ongoing. Anyone with information is asked to call Officer Teresa Griesinger at 999-0333 or send her an email. And it doesn't give us the email address, but you can probably get a hold of that at the police station. That is it for that news, and let's see what else we can dig up here. And it says here, from farm stand to storefront, a popular baker is opening a store in Mason. Allie Sterling had been baking since childhood. By the time she started her own micro bakery business from a wooden farm stand at the end of her home's driveway off North Edgar Road in 2023. 3 years later, Honey Badger Bakehouse is poised to open into its own storefront in the city's downtown. When it opens at 120 West Maple Street, in a small building that once housed a well-known jewelry store, the sourdough bread she's been selling from the beginning will be at the heart of the menu. The bakery will also sell her focaccia and croissants, along with cookies, cupcakes, brownies, dessert bars, banana pudding, cheesecakes, quiche, and frittata. I want to stick true to the roots of the farm stand, Sterling, who is now 29, said. Opening a brick-and-mortar bakery 10 minutes from home was a big decision, she admits, but it was also the natural next step. I think Mason really needs it. She hopes to open Honey Badger Bakehouse at the storefront by the end of August. Okay. Goes into more details about her food, but you got the general idea there already. And let's look at what we can see here in interesting article here. It says Michigan does not have a state insect, and what should it be? Well, that'll be an interesting debate in the legislature, I'm sure. Michigan is one of two states, the other being Iowa, that does not have an official state insect. For instance, New Mexico has the tarantula hawk wasp. Alaska has the four-spot skimmer dragonfly. Connecticut has the European praying mantis. And several states share the monarch butterfly, honeybee, ladybug, or firefly. In an unofficial poll this week, the Lansing State Journal asked readers to vote for an insect to represent Michigan. And yes, the infamous mosquito is a contender. Of course, we'll see that a lot of people voting for mosquito probably. For Michigan's buggy mascot, readers must vote for one among 10 choices. The mosquito, mayfly, box elder, Hungerford's crawling water beetle, woolly bear, Isabella tiger moth, green tiger beetle, Luna moth, Mitchell's satyr butterfly, stonefly, and the Lake Huron locust. Those are the 10 choices. Voting is open through midnight on Thursday, which is today, July 30th. You have until midnight to vote and give your choice. We'll announce the winning insect after polls close. We're making no promises that the state legislature will take note of this. Voters also have the option to submit an insect through the other voting spot in the poll if an insect of your choosing is not in those top 10. To vote, scroll to the bottom of the story. Well, we're in the story right here, right now. And now it goes on with a picture of each of those 10 insects. And you can actually see what they look like. Some interesting ones, some very interesting. Okay. All right. Let's see how that turns out. Again, you have until midnight tonight to make a choice. How about the Okemos School's new Chippewa Middle School, ready to open? Bond construction work has continued throughout the summer at Okemos Public Schools, and in a few short weeks, students will welcome in a new building. In 2022, voters approved a $275 million tax proposal, bringing updates to different school buildings and fully replacing three different schools in the district, Chippewa Middle School and Cornell and Kinawa Elementary Schools were the three updated schools. As work has continued throughout the last few years, here's what some major project where they stand. We're so appreciative of the faith of the community, Okemos Superintendent Matt Olson told the State Journal. These kinds of things don't happen without tremendous support from the community. This is people with their votes and their support and their tax dollars making our kids have the best experience in the best educational environment possible. Okay. Now it's got pictures of the three new buildings. Well, one is new. The Chippewa Middle School is totally new. And the others are, I guess, reconstructed or being rebuilt. Okay. And we go from there to maybe go to something different here. Well, it's not happening on the screen. So let's see what we can. All right, we got it. Here we go. Chicago-based pizza chain Rosetti's is to open up in Delta Township. A Chicago-based pizzeria chain with more than 220 locations across the country plans to open its second Michigan restaurant in Delta Township. Rosati's Pizza will open a location off Saginaw Highway near the Delta Crossings, a commercial development that houses Best Buy, Hobby Lobby, BJ's Warehouse, and other stores. The storefront at 644 Migaldi Lane was previously home to Slice by Saddleback. The Pizza Spa, one of two Lansing area locations, closed its doors in May of 2025. So that was over a year ago. Rosati's Pizza opened a restaurant in Southfield recently, its first location in the state, and that was in April. The chain first opened in the Chicago suburbs in 1964. Its locations are known for two different types of pizza: a Chicago-style deep dish and a tavern-style thin crust. Our dough was made freshly. We use 100% real Wisconsin mozzarella, and our pizza sauce is made daily in each restaurant from a long-standing family recipe, Jeff Rosati, the company's CEO, said in a statement. That combination of family history, authentic Chicago flavor, and a commitment to doing things the right way is what we are excited to share with the communities like Lansing. And then, of course, it's got pictures of the deep dish and the thin crust pizza. Both look very good. And let's see where we can go from there to, how about this? Know your Lansing history. Big screen actors, writers, all with local roots. From sports stars to late night talk show hosts, many famous faces that have popped up on television sets around the world have called the greater Lansing area home. While East Lansing is known for bringing athletes to stardom, such as Magic Johnson, Draymond Green, and Kirk Gibson, many film and TV stars have called the Capital Region home also. And then it goes through some of the silver screen darlings who got their start in the greater Lansing area. And we have pictures of each one, of course. Burt Reynolds, before becoming the mustachioed icon who took over the silver screen with his Southern boy charm, Burt Reynolds was toddling around Lansing. Reynolds confirmed that he was born in Lansing he confirmed that in his 2015 memoir, But Enough About Me. That was the title of his memoir from 2015. And that was released just 3 years before his death. He wrote that he was born in Lansing, but his family moved to Florida when he was 5 years old. He's best known for his Oscar-nominated performance as Jack Horner in Boogie Nights, and his role as Bandit in the 1977 movie Smokey and the Bandit. Oh, yes, and also his role as Lewis in Deliverance. So those were some very, very good movies that Burt Reynolds starred in. Another one is John Hughes. While his 1980s coming-of-age movies and the entirety of the Vacation series was based on characters living in Chicago suburbs, writer, director, and producer John Hughes once called Michigan home. Hughes was born in Lansing, though he spent his early years living in Grosse Pointe, according to a 2019 interview. Around the time Hughes was in middle school, the family moved from the Great Lakes State to a northern suburb of Chicago, ultimately serving inspiration for a fictional town in which many of his movies were set. Through his film, Mr. Mom, was actually set in Detroit suburbs. And how about Seth and Josh Myers, a pair of comedian brothers, grew up in Okemos, just down the road from the state's capital, before making it big. Seth Myers, a longtime writer for Saturday Night Live and eventual Weekend Update host, was born in the Chicago area before his family moved to Okemos when he was about 4 years old. And his brother Josh would have been about 2 years old at that time. Following Rob Reiner's death in December of 2025, Seth Meyers paid tribute to him in his show Late Night, remembering right where he was in Okemos the first time he saw Rob Reiner's film Spinal Tap. Josh Meyers, the younger brother, is a comedian as well, serving in multiple comedic acting roles, though he's best known for his role as Randy Pearson in the final season of That 70s Show. Okay. Names again. Let me just read some names here, the local actors, actresses. Matthew Lillard. Seen him as Shaggy in Scooby-Doo or as the killer in Scream. Then there tells more about him in a picture there. How about Tyler Oakley, content creator Tyler Oakley got his start making YouTube videos in Wilson Hall at Michigan State University, but before that he grew up around 40 miles south in Jackson. And his work is now, is also mentioned here carefully. And how about Anna Sitar? Lifestyle content creator Anna Sitar, who posts under the alias Anaxitar and TikTok with more than 11 million followers on the platform, grew up in Marshall, Michigan, just 45 miles south of Lansing. Okay. And, okay, that's it. We'll stop right there. Some of those we've heard of, some not so much. All right. I think you want to probably switch over to some sports news here, if we can get that going here. Okay. Of course, yesterday and today are the Big Ten League meetings going on in Chicago. And, of course, yesterday, Pat Fitzgerald, Michigan State University's new football coach, gave his 20-minute talk or discussion or whatever they do for 20 minutes, each of the coaches. It says here the four most important words spoken by Pat Fitzgerald at Big Ten Media Days. He said, "I understand our rivalry." Those four words are one Michigan State fans have been longing to hear after 2 years of Jonathan Smith's ill-fitting coaching tenure, particularly his lack of understanding of the bitter rivalry. Fitzgerald, the former Northwestern coach and player, made clear that winning the annual clash with Michigan will be prioritized in his program. "I think the best part of the Big Ten are the rivalries," Fitzgerald said yesterday in his discussion, his 20 minutes, "and every game is important, but this game will just always mean more. It's been four straight losing seasons for Michigan State, both in record, in their all-around record and in the rivalry. The latter may be more important for fans to see changed right away. The 11-2 season that MSU had in 2021 and Charles Brantley's game-sealing pick against Michigan in their game in 2021 is distant from the 5-7-4-8 finishes in the 4 years that MSU has played since. If Michigan State loses some football games, what it can't do is lose track of its rival. Under Jonathan Smith, though, the battle for the Paul Bunyan Trophy felt like every other game. The beginning of the end of his tenure came not in 2025, but in a trip to Ann Arbor, his first season, when he showed a complete lack of understanding of what the rivalry was all about. Fitzgerald, 51, is quite different. There's a countdown to that rivalry, and with it a chance to reestablish the pride Michigan State once had in its rivalry wins, like its decade of dominance under former coach Mark D'Antonio back in the early 2000s. "Everyone in the building knows how important the game is," said quarterback Alessio Milovicek, who led a late touchdown drive in last year's 31-20 loss at Spartan Stadium. "Everyone knows about it, and I think it's just building on what we've done game by game by game until we get to that one, and it's going to be a huge one." Already, Fitzgerald has brought in former Michigan State greats to talk about the rivalry, including Coach D'Antonio and retired strength coach Ken Manny. They left an impression on players like Jordan Hall. "Not only does it matter to win the rivalry, but also to make the season count leading up to that game. The Spartans' chance against the Wolverines this season will come on November 7th in Ann Arbor. Obviously, we know that's a big game and one that we want to win." The senior linebacker Hall said. Especially me. I've gone through 3 years and haven't gotten a win there yet. So definitely a game I'm looking forward to, but not a game that I'm going to sit and soak in until it happens. Okay, there's much more to that article, but let's go on to... if we can find the other one here I had out. Okay, this is under Greater Lansing's Best Ever. And they have in this one, in this article today, Everett High School's Carol Hutchins, who starred at MSU. There's a picture, but there, as far as I can see, there is no article about Carol Hutchins. She was an all Big Ten softball player at MSU, and then, believe it or not, coached for 20 years, coached the University of Michigan's women's softball team for 20 years after playing at MSU. So that was an interesting story there, but I do not find the story. All right, so let's pick up something here that we can check out that is how about this article right here, Greater Lansing's Best. Again, we're looking at this time a male athlete, versatile Brad Van Pelt, who came from Owosso to MSU and then on to the NFL. In conjunction, it says here, with the United States celebrating its 250th birthday, USA Today newspapers in Michigan have been looking at some of the top athletes to come out of each region in the state. Over the coming days, the Lansing State Journal will unveil some of the top athletes to come out of the greater Lansing area. And we just mentioned Carol Hutchins, the softball player and coach. And we'll look at today, athlete from Owosso named Brad Van Pelt. The Owosso native is one of the most decorated athletes to come from the region and is part of the Coolidge Football Hall of Fame and the Michigan Sports Hall of Fame also. He went on to star at Michigan State, where he was a three-sport athlete in the early 1970s, which you don't see anymore. You don't even see two-sport athletes hardly around anymore. It's all specialized one sport. But anyway, Brad was a three-sport athlete in the early 70s, competing in football, basketball, and baseball. He was an all-Big Ten selection on the diamond as a pitcher, pitching for the MSU baseball team. And he had the season record 84 strikeouts for several years until it was finally broken a while ago. And he was selected in the Major League Baseball draft 5 times. Football, though, is where Van Pelt made his biggest mark, and he was an All-American safety as a junior and senior at MSU. He finished his career with the Spartans with 850 tackles. I'm sorry, no, that's a little too much. 250 tackles and 14 interceptions. He won the Maxwell Award in 1972 as the nation's top player. Okay. It doesn't say the Heisman Award. It's the Maxwell Award. That was for, college defensive players. And since he was a linebacker, that was the award he got. Van Pelt was selected by the New York Giants in the second round of the 1973 NFL Draft. He then spent 14 years in the National Football League, was a 5-time All-Pro selection. Van Pelt had 20 interceptions, 24 and a half sacks, and 14 fumble recoveries while playing at linebacker for the Giants for the 14 years in his pro career. That was one of the best, obviously. Okay, that is going to be it for the reading of the Lansing State Journal and the local news. And now we're going to go over to Mary Beth with the Detroit News and Free Press.
1: Thank you, Dan. I usually start with Ukraine. There was not much news there, except that Volodymyr Zelensky visited us 2 days ago on July 28th and spoke with President Trump. Not much news coming from that. So my first article will be drone strike near Suez Canal in Egypt raises new security threat in widening war. This is out of Dubai. A drone strike on gas vessels in Egypt's Mediterranean port of Damietta signaled a potential new front on the U.S.-Iran war, raising the prospect of threats to navigation through the Suez Canal, a last remaining safe export route for Saudi oil. The Egyptian cabinet said today that an initial investigation showed that an unidentified drone caused a fire on Wednesday on two vessels at the Damietta port near the Suez Canal, which links the Mediterranean with the Red Sea. No group has claimed responsibility, the cabinet said, adding that authorities were taking measures to protect Egypt's national security. Trading for sources familiar with the incident said the drone hit the U.S.-owned gas storage tanker Energos Winter, causing a fire that spread to another vessel. Overnight, the U.S. military said it struck Iran's Revolutionary Guards military command centers and drone facilities after Tehran fired at U.S. forces in the region. Iranian state media, quoting the guards, said three civilians were killed and two children wounded in U.S. strikes on Keshem Island, while three guards members were killed in the Zanjan province. The governor of Khuzestan province, cited by Iranian state media, said two student dormitory complexes in the southwestern city of Ahvaz were damaged in the overnight attacks. The Islamic Revolutionary Guard Corps said it struck the U.S.-run Azraq base in Jordan in response to the U.S. strikes. With the help of God, the aggressor will be punished today, it said earlier in a statement carried by state media. The Pentagon did not immediately respond to a request for comment about damage at the Azraq base. U.S. bases in Jordan have lately become primary Iranian targets. Jordan's armed forces said earlier today they had intercepted five Iranian missiles. An Iranian attack also hit a building owned by a Chinese company in northern Kuwait, killing a worker and inflicting significant damage, Kuwaiti's defense ministry said. And my next article, international, is titled, China Warns of Retaliation if U.S. Sticks with Robot Ban. And this is out of Beijing. China will resolutely retaliate and safeguard its interests if the United States insists on acting unilaterally over an import ban on new Chinese robots and power inverters, the Commerce Ministry said on today. The ministry urged the United States to immediately withdraw the measures and stop its erroneous actions, saying they discriminate against and suppress Chinese companies and products. The U.S. Federal Communications Commission released measures on Tuesday, seeking to protect the U.S. AI build-out from national security threats and reshore key industries slated for explosive growth. China said the FCC had ignored Beijing's repeated representations and continued to intensify the restrictive measures. The ministry accused the United States of generalizing the concept of national security, calling it market distortion and unilateral bullying behavior that ignored the interests of the Chinese and the American industries. We have mammoth remains revealed in Bulgaria after Danube water levels hit record low out of Sofia. The remains of what is believed to be an ancient mammoth have been revealed in northern Bulgaria after Danube River water levels receded to a record low level, the BTA news agency reported on yesterday, citing historians. The animal's remains were found by a local resident of the Ryahovo village who noticed the unusual find on the riverbed. Villagers then alerted specialists in the regional history museum in the nearby town of Rus. Museum director Nikolai Nenov told BTA that experts who were sent to the site recognized a lower jaw, two tusks, and possibly a mammoth rib, and that the bones will be removed for further examination today to establish with accuracy the origin and the age of the find. I would not call it a sensation, but any discovery of such ancient remains is very important for science, Nenov said, adding, it has been long believed that the site was a swamp where the animal probably died thousands of years ago. Danube levels have fallen to record lows in recent weeks following this summer's prolonged heat waves and drought that have affected rivers across Europe, including key waterways such as the Rhine. And about the wildfires in Europe, my next article is titled Major Wildfire Stabilizer.

0: WKAR Radio Reading Service is intended for the use of persons who are blind, visually impaired, or may not be able to hold a book or newspaper. 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
1: Shelter-in-place orders in Avila province. Though some curbs remained in parts of the Madrid area. Authorities, meanwhile, warned of another fire in the northwestern Spanish province of Zamora. They issued an evacuation order for six towns and asked about 1,000 people to shelter in place. Spain's weather agency, AMET, said that temperatures were expected to reach 40 degrees Celsius or 104 degrees Fahrenheit yesterday in at least six regions, which have been placed on orange alert, the second highest level. Okay, and we have a 13 dead in a Japanese earthquake amid search at collapsed mall. At least 13 people have been confirmed killed in the aftermath of a major earthquake that struck Japan on July 28th, toppling buildings and trapping workers in a shopping mall. Rescue efforts were underway yesterday to reach survivors in the Aeon Mall in Kashima Town, the Kumamoto Prefecture, where the earthquake occurred. Eight people had been pulled from the rubble, three of whom died as of the morning, yesterday morning. Customers had been evacuated after the earthquake, but a subsequent explosion suspected to be caused by gas then trapped people inside. Akio Yoshida, the president of Aeon, said three employees were unaccounted for. There are still people waiting to be rescued, and every minute counts, Prime Minister Sanae Takaichi said. Moving to our national news, we have Trump's Department of Justice charged hundreds with assaulting officers. Many cases were dropped, but the damage was done. Christian Garcia admits that he threw a water bottle toward officers guarding a federal building near Los Angeles during an immigration protest last summer. The plastic bottle was empty, he said, and hit no one but Garcia himself. The wind blew it back at him. Yet Garcia, a 32-year-old amateur photographer, was arrested by agents, jailed for 3 days, and charged with a crime that could have kept him in prison for up to a year. He said he lost both of his jobs as a security guard and as an undercover shopper after his bosses told him they had been called by investigators. Then, with no public explanation, prosecutors dropped the case. The Trump administration has brought criminal charges against at least 851 people accused of attacking or impeding federal officers, only to abandon them at an unusually high rate. A Reuters review of the federal court records found that 31% of these cases that have been completed so far have ended in dismissal. That compares to 8% of all federal criminal cases that typically end in dismissal, according to records compiled by the Federal Judicial Center. Reuters gathered records of every person charged with assaulting or impeding federal officers between January of 25 and March 2025, and then followed what happened to those prosecutions. Many of the charges stemmed from the administration's aggressive immigration push, but the cases also included assaults on other federal employees, such as postal officers. My next national article is titled "Brewery That Promised Free Beer When Trump Dies Loses Alcohol Permit." A Wisconsin brewery whose owner once promised to give away free beer if President Donald Trump dies is set to lose his alcohol permit, state officials confirmed to USA Today. Minocqua Brewing Company, owned by outspoken

0: progressive activist Kirk Bangstad will have its alcohol permit revoked August 4th, according to the State Department of Revenue. The action follows a June raid in which state officials seized canned beer from Bangstad's company, alleging that it had been transported into Wisconsin from Illinois without the required permits and taxes, according to the Milwaukee Journal Sentinel, part of the USA Today network. And moving on, we have another national article titled, Trump Asylum Case Could Send More Migrants to Deportation Court. The Trump administration announced a change to the asylum system that could funnel hundreds of thousands of asylum seekers into deportation proceedings without an initial interview to plead their case. The rule, which took effect on July 27, scraps the requirement for trained asylum officers to interview asylum seekers who entered the country legally or have not been charged with an immigration violation. Now, U.S. Citizenship and Immigration Services, the agency that oversees a large share of asylum claims, can send those cases directly to immigration court for removal proceedings, which could lead to a surge in deportation orders. In a joint statement, the Department of Homeland Security and the USCIS said the new rule is designed to reduce a significant backlog in the asylum system, which has an estimated 1.4 million cases pending. For far too long, the asylum system has been exploited for the purposes of delay and work authorization, not legitimate claims of protection, USCIS Director Joseph Edlow said in a statement. But immigration law experts criticize the new rule as an effort to boost the administration's deportation agenda by stripping immigrants of their already limited protections while in the U.S. immigration system. New policy could prevent people from having a meaningful review of their asylum claims and risks placing credible asylum seekers into an immigration court system that's increasingly denying asylum claims, said Ingrid Eagley, an immigration law professor at the University of California, Los Angeles. And U.S. military says latest strikes on Iran last 2 hours, hitting dozens of targets out of Washington. The U.S. military said yesterday it completed its latest wave of strikes on Iran, which lasted 2 hours and hit dozens of targets, with Washington casting the strikes as a powerful response to Iranian missiles launched toward the U.S. forces in the Middle East a day earlier. President Donald Trump said after the missiles were intercepted that the U.S. forces will retaliate. We will hit them hard, he said. Moving to our Michigan news, our first article is titled, Go Tigers! Guskowitz emails show lead-up and aftermath of his departure plan. The day before Michigan State University President Kevin Guskowitz announced in May that he was leaving East Lansing, he sent his Clemson University acceptance letter to a senior advisor at Michigan State. The letter, obtained through a public records request because he had used his MSU email address, expressed appreciation for the yet-to-be-approved job offer from Clemson and offered a glowing praise for the South Carolina institution. Guskowitz shared it with his senior advisor at Michigan State, Harold Balk, the day before Clemson University's board voted to offer Guskowitz the job as president. My vision for Clemson is bold, Guskowitz said in the letter he sent to Balk, a university that honors its proud traditions while becoming even more forward-looking and globally influential, a university that continues to elevate academic excellence, expand opportunity, strengthen research and innovation, and serve the people of South Carolina with distinction. In the letter, he mentioned his time at Michigan State as formative to his, the experience he would bring to Clemson. And Gus Gwiss ended the letter by saying he looked forward to serving as Clemson's 16th president and signed off with, "Go Tigers." That email and others show the brief lead-up, sudden announcement, and rapid response to the president's announced departure on May 27th, a plan he would later abandon. At the same time Gus Gwiss was moving toward the exit, emails showed athletic director Jay Batt was submitting his annual self-assessment. An offer was being made to the College of Engineering dean, and then suddenly the university's leaders were coming to grips with yet another presidential departure. A Michigan State spokeswoman, when asked about Gus Gwiss' email to Balk, said she wasn't aware of any policy violations Gus Gwiss' letter may have presented, and noted the president eventually decided to stick around at MSU. President Gus Gwiss' love for MSU and his appreciation and respect for Clemson University are not in conflict with one another. Both can be true at the same time, said Amber McCann, a spokeswoman for the university. My next Michigan article is titled, "Michiganians Who Lost Work in April Storms Can Apply for Disaster Benefits," by Max Reinhart of the Detroit News. Michigan residents who lost work due to extensive flooding and other severe weather this past spring can seek federal unemployment benefits, officials announced this week. Disaster unemployment assistance is available for people who temporarily or permanently lost their jobs due to floods, tornadoes, and storms in 27 counties, the Michigan Unemployment Insurance Agency said. Applications must be submitted by August 29th. Eligible individuals who do not qualify for regular state unemployment insurance can receive up to 38 weeks of benefits through the program. Severe weather swept across Michigan from April 10 through the 21st, bringing heavy rainfall, flooding, damaging winds, and tornadoes. The storms caused widespread damage, including flooded roads, homes, and businesses, while multiple tornadoes were reported across parts of the state, prompting emergency declarations and recovery efforts. Earlier this month, President Donald Trump approved a major disaster declaration for 27 counties hit hard by the severe weather. The severe storms, flooding, and tornadoes that struck Michigan in April left a devastating impact on communities across more than half of the state, destroying and damaging homes, businesses, and roads, Gretchen Whitmer said in a statement when seeking the declaration. While recovery efforts are underway, many residents and local governments face difficult and costly challenges. Holly in Oakland County had flooding at its wastewater plant following the rainstorms. Tuscola County sustained widespread flooding that severely damaged roads, culverts, and bridges. On April 10th, Whitmer declared a state of emergency for Sheboygan County due to an ongoing threat of waters rising past the top of the Sheboygan Lock and Dam Complex. And on April 15th, she expanded the declaration to 32 other counties. She added five more counties, as well as the county's cities of Ann Arbor and Kalamazoo on April 17th, followed by two more counties on April 20th. And the people eligible applies to affected workers in 27 counties: Alcona, Allegan, Alpena, Antrim, Barry, Benzie, Charlevoix, Sheboygan, Crawford, Emmett, Grand Traverse, Gratiot, Iosco, Kalamazoo, Kalkaska, Manistee, Mecosta, Montcalm, Muskegon, Newaygo, Oceana, Osceola, Presque Isle, Roscommon, Saginaw, Washtenaw, and Wexford. To receive benefits, applicants must prove that the severe weather caused the damage. Moving on to unemployment benefits that are... Next article is titled, Unemployment Benefits Are Harder to Get Now in Michigan. What changed? Michigan residents receiving unemployment benefits must now show that they are looking for work at three times the rate they were previously required in order to keep getting their benefits. New requirements that took effect July 19th mandate the beneficiaries log at least 3 work activities each week, up from the previous requirement of 1 per week, Michigan Department of Labor and Economic Opportunity officials said. The change stems from legislation passed in December of 2024 that updated Michigan's unemployment laws. These are the most significant updates to Michigan's unemployment system in years, and every worker needs to understand what's changing, said Jason Palmer, Michigan Unemployment Insurance Agency director, in a press release. While the increase may mean a bit more effort each week, it also opens more pathways back to stable employment. Accepted job search activities include applying for jobs in person or online, attending job fairs, creating a profile or resume on a job site, or participating in a job search workshop or seminar. Unemployed Michiganians who fail to report 3 activities per week will not receive their benefits and may have to return the money they should not have received. Officials also noted that starting January 1st, the maximum weekly benefit will rise from $530 to $614, while future increases tied to the Federal Consumer Price Index will begin in 2028. For information, visit the state's webpage regarding the changes at michigan.gov/UIA-law-changes. And we have a former U of M DEI officer's discrimination case dismissed. A former University of Michigan diversity, equity, and inclusion officer who accused the university of discrimination failed to prove that U of M fired her based on race rather than her alleged anti-Semitic remarks, a federal court ruled. However, the ruling leaves the door open for Rachel Dawson to seek other claims, including free speech violations in state court. The facts alleged by Dawson suggest that the university deviated from its standard procedure for investigating employees accused of discrimination and ultimately, and perhaps unfairly, disciplined her more harshly than other personnel accused of making equally bigoted or otherwise offensive remarks, wrote Judge Shalina Dukumar, an appointee of former President Joe Biden, in dismissing the federal case. But they do not give rise to the inference that the university singled Dawson out based on her gender, or membership in any protected class. Dawson, who is black, filed a suit against the U of M Board Regents in July of 2025, alleging that her unemployment was terminated after 2 women exaggerated and fabricated comments she had made, painting her as an anti-Semite. She alleged that other non-black employees had made more egregious comments in the past and had kept their jobs. And we have some... Cyclosporiasis fears are hitting, fears hit lettuce sales and restaurant traffic. U.S. consumers are steering clear of some restaurant chains and buying less lettuce in grocery stores as a multi-state outbreak of a parasitic disease fuels confusion over what is safe to eat, according to foot traffic data and industry sources. And we have a violent outbreak of invasive Asian carp has an impact near the Great Lakes by Dinah Voiles Pulver. These are participants attempt to catch the Asian carp in nets as they compete in the Betty DeFord Original Rednecks Fishing Tournament in the Illinois River in August of 24. The annual fishing tournament targets Asian carp, also known as Kopi or silver carp, which is an invasive species in the Illinois region, but has been destructive to the Great Lakes. And that'll end our reading from the Lansing State Journal, the state news, and your readers this past hour have from the radio reading service, Dan Dickinson and Mary Beth Fletcher.
1: 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Partly cloudy skies today. We'll see a high of 89. A few clouds tonight, a low of 62. Partly cloudy on Friday in the morning, turning cloudy in the afternoon with a high of 88. We'll see some rain coming in after midnight Friday night into Saturday. 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
2: 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I'm Nancy Goodman-Torpy.
3: And I'm Pete Torpy.
4: I think if I had this dream and I was sighted, this dream would not have become a book.
3: You know, sighted people don't always have the advantage. There are some advantages to being blind sometimes, and this story is an example of a person who made use of some blind skills or the fact that he was blind to do what he did. By the way, we'll be looking for input from our listeners about this topic, and after we give the contact information at the end of the show, we'll have some information on a show we want to put together with help from our listeners. So keep listening till the end.
2: Vivid dreams can spark incredible creativity for any novelist. We'll talk with Aaron Spelker, a blind author who transformed his nighttime vision into a captivating science fiction book. His journey demonstrates how assistive technology, determination, and a little bit of AI can allow creators with vision loss to navigate the publishing world. But first, for our tip of the week. This week's tip comes from Aaron Spelker.
4: So I would say my tip of the week would be, and it popped into my head as we were talking, which is, again, there's nothing from stopping you from just going ahead and, you know, taking that first step to do whatever it is that you're interested in. So again, with my book, I just decided to one day start writing and start doing it. And again, there's low barriers of entry with the technology, and all it really takes is to take that first step and do it. So I had put the book on the back burner for 5 years before I actually started writing it. There's nothing that really stopped me from doing it earlier other than I just didn't take that first step. So take that first step and start progressing towards that goal of whatever, whether it's writing a book or doing whatever it is that you are interested in accomplishing.
3: And you certainly can't take the second, third, fourth, or subsequent steps unless you take that first step.
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3: Today's guest has been with us twice before on Eyes on Success, and today he's going to tell us about a new book you wrote and the mechanics of writing that book as a blind person. So, Aaron, for people who may not remember you, can you reintroduce yourself and tell us a little bit about yourself?
4: Yeah, so my name's Aaron Spelker, and I live in Massachusetts, and I am a blind individual, but that is a new experience for me. So I just became blind about 7 years ago. I got a bacterial infection in both of my eyes that ended up causing me to go blind. So one day I was sighted, and the next day I was blind. So it's been a interesting adventure over the last 7 years, kind of learning to live in a completely different world, from a sighted world to a blind world.
3: And I understand that you were just beginning to lose your sight as you were starting the first book you wrote, which we talked to you about several years ago.
4: My first book, which is called The Bubonic Reorder, I had thought about it when I was sighted, and I had started, you know, doing research and taking notes about it, but it always sat on the back burner because I was working and I was doing a lot of stuff, and you know, I just kind of fooled around it, you know, every once in a while. And then when I went blind, you know, I kind of was not working and I didn't have really a goal or a purpose, and I was feeling pretty aimless. So it was something that I picked up and said, well, let me do this. This is something I can do for hours a day and, you know, kind of move towards a goal. And it was a very interesting experience because when I picked it up, it was only kind of a few weeks after I had gone blind. So, you know, I didn't know JAWS. I didn't know how to touch type without looking. I didn't know how to surf the internet as a blind person at the very start of writing that book as a blind person. So it was a big challenge. And it took me probably a lot longer than if I tried to write that book now, I would get through it a lot quicker because everything was new and fresh and, you know, overwhelming when I wrote the first book.
3: You know, what's interesting is if you think about trying to learn JAWS and some of these skills as a blind person, and you didn't have a real mission or task in mind, it'd probably be very difficult. But actually, I'm guessing applying those new skills to a task made it somewhat easier to learn.
4: I definitely agree with that. I mean, anything is, you know, if you learn something but then you never use it, you're going to forget how to do it. And again, as I said, I was really spending, you know, 6 hours a day, you know, either writing or trying to search on the internet. And I had to learn how to do JAWS, and I had to learn how to type without looking. And there really wasn't any other option, and there was no way to cheat, and there was no one around. You know, my wife was at work and my kids were at school, so there was no one to ask for help. It was just on me to kind of figure it out. So I think it really, over that time of writing the book, I think it really sped up my technology skills. I mean, today I'm actually an accessibility trainer for other people who are blind and visually impaired on things like the computer and teaching them, you know, the internet and Word and Excel and Outlook and, you know, all of those things. And I do, you know, the iPhone and iPad and Android phones and things like that. So I don't know if I would be a technology trainer today, or at least this quickly, if I didn't have, you know, that intensive, just doing it every day, 6 hours a day, just go, and try to figure it out.
2: Well, and probably being somebody who made the transition and had to learn all of these skills differently recently, probably, I would guess, makes you a better trainer.
4: It is all fresh, and you know, I can really connect with a lot of people who are going through vision loss because, you know, it is relatively fresh and new to me. And the other thing is, when I sit with somebody who was sighted at one time and did something when they were sighted, it's easy for me to say, remember when you were sighted and it looked like this?
2: Right.
4: We have that common language because I was sighted once and I saw it once at the same time. So it's easier in some ways to explain things to people who were once sighted for me, just because we have a very easy common language to kind of have that dialogue with.
3: So before we talk about the process of writing the book as a blind person, tell us the name of your second and most recent book and what it's about.
4: This is a sci-fi noir. It's called Eclipse Meridian. And basically the story is that you have these two worlds, Varga and Aurelia. And Varga is kind of like the manufacturing, mining, you know, blue collar exploited worker who are just trying to get through one more day. While Aurelia is the planet that is the clean, pristine, perfect society of rich elites. And what happens at the beginning of the book is a dead body is found on the transit authority property on Aurelia. And the transit authority allows for transportation between these two planets. And therefore, that's under the joint jurisdiction of the two planets. And the book from there does a lot of comparing and contrasting of those two planets and those societies through the two investigators. The Vargan investigator, whose name is Rael Nero, is kind of suspicious, doesn't trust authorities, willing to break the rules to get to the truth, thinks everybody has an angle. And his partner from Aurelia is kind of like the perfect Aurelian citizen who believes in rules and regulations and policies and procedures and believes what the superiors tell him and never will break a rule. And so these two investigators are trying to solve this crime from completely different perspectives and societies and history. And as they uncover some uncomfortable truths, there are powerful forces that do not want them to figure out what is happening here and what the true story is this. So it's kind of a race between, can they solve this crime in time before the evidence and the powerful forces bury the truth?
3: So as a blind person, you must have a interesting way of visualizing the world when you're making these new environments. Talk a little bit about that.
4: Yeah, so what's interesting for me, at least, with both books, they both came out of dreams that I had. I had, on both books, had very vivid, like movie-style dreams that laid out pretty much the entire plot, probably on each of them about 80% of the plot and the scenes was just from this dream I had. And I woke up and I just wrote down what I dreamed. And, that ultimately turned into both the first book and then the second book. What's interesting, again, is I see the images of what I want to write as kind of a picture in my mind. And I don't know if that's different for someone who's, sighted versus blind, but I can picture the colors, I can picture the scenes, I can picture exactly how I want it to look. And then, the hard part is just trying to get words to get that scene down on paper to come out anything like what I kind of pictured in my mind when I dreamt each of the stories.
3: I would guess some of that depends on when you went blind in your life.
4: Yeah, I mean, I'm thankful that I had, the years that I had as a sighted person, because it does make things easier to visualize how things are supposed to be. And, it also, again, when me and my wife are talking, she can point to things. You remember when we were here and you saw that building? It looks like that, so we have something that makes it easier for her to explain to me, what something looks like or what some person looks like.
3: Yeah, my experience is fairly similar. I had a reasonable amount of vision for most of my life, but I don't have any vision now. But my brain sort of fills in pictures. I mean, I could swear I could see people as they move around, raising their hands and stuff. And of course, I can't. But the brain just fills in a lot of that stuff if you have some of that historical memory to rely on. Amazing what the brain can do.
4: Yeah, I mean, that visualization sometimes gets me in trouble because I'll be in my living room, visualizing where the ottoman is and someone's moved it. And I just plow right into, the ottoman because I'm not being careful because the ottoman should be to my left. It shouldn't be straight in front of me. So my mind has pictured it. So I've lived in my town for about 25 years and 20 of that as a sighted person, or about 20 of it as a sighted person. So when I walk around my town, I visualize every building. As I'm walking around, I don't think of myself as blind because I can picture what the town hall looks like and the Dunkin' Donuts and the town green with the gazebo. I can picture it all as I'm walking around. That's also very different when I go to some town I've never been before. I explain to people, particularly those who had sight and seen the movie, it's like the Matrix when Neo goes into the Matrix at first and it's just all white. There is no context to anything. You don't know what anything looks like. So it's hard to paint a picture of it when you have no context of what it looks like. I spend most of my time in my hometown walking around. And so I have these feelings like that I'm not very blind. And then I go somewhere that I have never been before. And it's a stark contrast. It really goes, oh, yeah, I am blind. I kind of forgot.
2: Back to the book. You said these images came to you in a dream. And now you're discussing the difference in how a blind person versus a sighted person maybe would describe an environment. Do you feel like you're describing them from the perspective of a blind person? Because you kind of saw them in your dream. And I know a lot of blind people who have had sight are still dreaming with images that would appear in the dream, even though in the world, they wouldn't be able to see them.
4: Yeah, I mean, I think I'm explaining it or trying to get down on paper, you know, an actual visual image that I see that is very realistic to what things really look like. And again, because I have that context of prior vision to know what the house looks like or what a spaceship might look like, because I've seen other movies with spaceships in it, you know what I mean? So I have a sense of what that should look like. So that explanation is really coming from a point of a sighted context.
2: Presumably, your original dream was just a few minutes long before you embellished upon it to create an entire book. Now you're doing that from the vantage point of a blind person?
4: Well, I don't know if other people have this. I have dreams. Like when I have a dream, it doesn't feel like a few minutes. It feels like literally I just watched a 2-hour movie. I mean, there's sometimes I wake up and I feel exhausted. Like I just did mental gymnastics because it was whatever I just dreamed about was so intense. And some of them are just, you know, kind of not interesting in any sort of way. These two, you know, happen to be, I thought, you know, interesting and compelling, and maybe other people would be interested in hearing about them. So that's why I took, you know, the time and effort to try to write them down.
3: I understand that you got into the habit of recording your dreams.
4: It was funny, on this one, I dreamed it and I woke up. I remember that I woke up and that I dictated into my phone what the dream was about. And then I went back to sleep and it was kind of like a week later that I was like, oh yeah, I had that dream and I know I've dictated it into my notes. So let me go look at what the notes were. And the notes were really detailed. It was like 2.5, you know, 3 paragraphs of stuff about that story. I'm like, I don't remember dictating all of this.
6: Wow.
4: Huh. You know, it was really detailed. I remembered more of the dream than I remembered actually dictating down the dream.
3: But that was a good idea for you to record your dream, because I think a lot of these dreams happen when you're kind of almost about to wake up or so. And, you know, your mind's a little bit foggy, but if you can record it right away, you can get it down before your brain sort of erases it for you.
4: Right. If I had that dream, the Eclipse Meridian dream back when I was sighted, I probably would have tried to type it out.
3: Yeah, it would have taken too long.
4: It would have taken too long. Exactly.
3: And it's not a typewriter by the side of your bed.
4: Right. But because I'm blind and I do everything by voice command, I just said, hey, Siri, record this note. And then I just, you know, dictated it all.
3: Yeah.
4: I don't think I would have done that.
3: Right. Right.
4: But, you know, if I had that dream as a sighted person. So that's another interesting thing around, I think if I had this dream and I was sighted, this dream would not have become a book because I would not have jotted it down in time or to the depth that I could have dictated. And I was only dictating because that is a thing I now do and is part of my life as a blind person. So it's such a different approach to things. You know, I didn't really think about that until just now. But, you know, that is, you know, how this technology is playing a role into just how things get done in my life or how it impacts my life.
2: Fascinating. What an insight.
3: Now you've written 2 books, one when you were recently blinded and one after you've had some experience with the tools of being blind. What was the difference in your experience writing both books?
4: With those 2 books, the experience of writing them was very different as a sighted person, a newly blind person versus today. Just even the technology back when I first wrote the first book, The Bubonic Reorder, first off, I didn't really know any technology as we discussed. So I was learning everything new and there wasn't the same technology that we have now. So if I needed to figure out, you know, in that book, how diseases transmit, or how you contain a pandemic, which is kind of what that book's about. You know, I had to do a lot of Google searching and reading white papers and doing a lot of things. Well, in today's day and age, there's technology where I can just ask ChatGPT, I'm trying to get the answer to this question, and, you know, it'll tell me the answer. So the research kind of was a lot quicker because the technology was a lot quicker. And then some of the technology too, again, with that AI stuff, you know, I kind of, at the end of writing this book, I fed it into ChatGPT and I said, tell me, you know, do I overuse words? How's my punctuation? Do I change tenses? It kind of did like that first pass editing for me and kind of pointed out some things of like, oh, you know, you kind of say the same thing in chapter 2 that you say in chapter 7. It's kind of redundant and might bore people. It kind of pointed some of that out to me, which I thought was, you know, interesting and fascinating that this technology in just 7 years has advanced to be able to give kind of an analytical opinion of, you know, your writing and give you kind of suggestions of, you know, you change tense between paragraph three and paragraph four, and, you know, you, the rest of your novel's in the same tense as chapter three. So, you know, fix chapter four accordingly. I thought that was really interesting on the technology between the two books, and or as an author trying to use the technology to write the two books.
2: So were you tempted to ask one of these AI engines to rewrite your book?
4: You know, as anybody who's read anything that is from AI, it kind of's a little soulless in a way. And that's not the fun of writing the book. I mean, the fun of writing the book is writing the book. So I use it more for trying to correct my writing, not do my writing. So as an example, I did a lot of writing in my career before I went blind, but it was all technical, analytical writing. It was not telling a story. So there are things where, I'll give you a perfect one, something I learned from my first book. I learned in my first book that I barely used contractions, and it didn't really dawn on me because contractions sounded weird with Jaws, because it would say like dawn apostrophe T instead of don't back when I was doing Jaws with that. And I think I just mentally started avoiding using contractions because it sounded so odd. But when somebody who's really reading a book, you know, it sounds weird to not have something in contractions. So you kind of, you know, want to, you know, learn the right way to write something. So one of the things I used at technology here was around that. I said, you know, where did I kind of should have used a contraction where I didn't, you know, and had to kind of point that out to me to help me clean things up to sound a little bit more natural sounding than what I might have written down from a more formal standpoint, which is my more natural writing because of the technical writing I used to do as a career.
3: So it sounds like you used AI primarily as an editor to help clean up what you had written yourself.
4: Yes, as a, you know, what they call line item editing. And then I did use it for some research. So like I said, I have these two planets that orbit around each other. And, you know, I first asked ChatGPT, it's like, is that a thing? Is that actually, you know, a possible in the world? And yes, it is. You can have two planets that orbit each other. And then I said, well, how is two planets that orbit each other different than a planet and a satellite, like the Earth and the Moon? Like, what actually makes that different? And, you know, it explained to me that in the Earth and the Moon, the gravitational center of the Earth and the Moon is actually within the Earth. That's where the gravitational center is. On two planets, the gravitational center lies between those two planets, you know, in space. And that's what makes it a planet orbiting another planet versus a planet and a satellite. And I got that answer in 2 seconds by asking AI, as opposed to probably a day's worth of researching and reading and trying to figure it out, which is what I would have done back when I was originally writing the book before AI was such an easy thing to, you know, get answers to questions. So, you know, research on this book was a lot quicker.
2: You could have just asked your friendly neighborhood physicist.
4: Right.
3: If you had one.
4: Right, exactly.
3: So you talked about using JAWS and AI as part of your writing tools. Are there any other tools that you found very useful?
4: So I wrote everything in Word, which I like as my writing tool. You know, obviously did a lot of internet searching as well as doing, you know, AI, you know, questions and stuff like that. But, you know, the nice thing about writing is there isn't a lot of technical things you need. You need an imagination and a keyboard or, you know, a piece of paper if you're sighted. And that's all you really need to put a story down. So there's a really kind of a low barrier to entry to getting your ideas onto paper, other than, you know, the time and the effort. That's it.
3: And what about when it comes to publishing the book? What was the process there?
4: Yeah, so I published it through an indie publisher, which is actually, they're called Wicked Infinity Publishing, and they are based here in Massachusetts. And it is a small independent publishing company that is owned by a blind woman, which I thought was kind of nice as well to do, to have this blind author, you know, using a blind publisher and just have kind of a whole experience be, you know, through our community.
3: Do you think that sort of greased the wheels for you? Because it's hard to get things published by actual publishing houses.
4: What I liked about it is, you know, she's blind, so she knows, you know, the struggles as a blind person, and she writes her own novels as well. So she, you know, she kind of knows what to look for. So I found it just a very comfortable experience, and the communication was in a way that was easy for me, not me having to try to translate, you know, a sighted person doing the, you know, the things sighted people do sometimes, like, well, if you look here, you know, right there, that doesn't look good, you know, or it doesn't sound right. It's like, well, where are you? I don't know where you're, you know, circling on the screen, because I don't see that. You know, that was kind of more my experience of the first one, where there was kind of a struggle of communication between the person who kind of did the editing on my first book, was a sighted person. There was kind of a barrier of dialogue or communication to really work through with that person. And I really didn't have that experience with this time around. It was very easy to communicate and have a discussion.
3: And was it as simple as sending your completed Word document to them, and they worried about the layout and how it was all going to look and all?
4: Yeah, exactly.
3: So the editors on their end cleaned it up, and then I guess they took care of advertising and distribution?
4: Yep. And yeah, Wicked Infinity Publishing. So I highly, you know, particularly if you're a blind author, you know, looking for some help, I highly recommend.
2: Do you know any of their contact information offhand?
4: Daisy Russell is the woman's name. But I don't know her, you know, email off the top of my head. I'd have to look it up.
2: Well, Aaron did get back to us with Daisy Russell's contact information. And her publishing company is Wicked Infinity Publishing, LLC, with the web address www.wickedinfinitypublishing.com. And you can reach her by email at info@wickedinfinitypublishing.com. But we will be doing another episode in which we talk with her, and we will get into many of her experiences running a publishing company.
3: Where might people be able to find your books?
4: This one, I just kind of narrowly focused it. I put it out on Kindle, and I did it as Kindle Unlimited, just kind of, again, make the barrier to entry really low for people. If you have a Kindle Unlimited account, you know, it's free for you to download. If you don't have a Kindle Unlimited account and you have to buy it, I just made it real low cost. So it's $1.99, which is very, you know, cheap, easy entry. So very, very different than what I did kind of the first book, which was a large book available in print, available in ebook, available across all of the different platforms. This one, I just kind of narrowly focused it.
3: Do you have a website?
4: I have a Facebook. So my Facebook is under the Bubonic Reorder, is where kind of all the stuff for my first book. And then I started releasing some stuff on the second book. I kind of put it under there because I kind of built up the audience at that location. So anything, you know, when I do interviews and stuff like that, I just kind of post it all out on Facebook.
2: And what should people look for on Facebook?
4: Yeah, they look under the Bubonic Reorder, Bubonic, and then space, and then Reorder. That's where they would find kind of my author page that I created.
3: And if people had questions for you about the process or yourself, is there an email that they can use?
4: Yeah, probably the easiest place to reach me is it's my name, which is AARONM for Michael, SPELKER@gmail.com.
3: And of course, you can find all that information in the show notes for episode 2629. And before we say goodbye, we're requesting some input from our listeners. At the beginning of the show, we talked about that there are sometimes advantages to being blind over being sighted in terms of what you can do and certain capabilities you might have. And Aaron certainly gave an example of that. And I'm sure others of us have other examples in terms of being problem solvers and other events in your lives in which being blind was an advantage. So we're looking for input from our listeners. If you want to send us a short 1 to 2 minute MP3 or a link to an MP3 or just a text email of what advantages you might have experienced being blind, we'll put together another show about that. And you can send your input to us via email at the address hosts@eyesonsuccess.net. That's hosts, H-O-S-T-S, at eyesonsuccess.net. And we're looking forward to what your thoughts are. And one more thing, let us know if it's okay to share your name in the show that we finally produce with your input. Thanks.
2: That's it for today's show. After spending this week talking about a science fiction book, next week we'll delve into some real science, but don't worry, not too deeply. We will be talking about the fact that sighted people think blind people are impaired because they can't see what the sighted people see. But relative to all the information that's out there, even fully sighted people can see only a tiny sliver of the signal. And we call that the visible spectrum because that's the only tiny part that's visible. But nobody can see microwaves, x-rays, ultraviolet, etc. And everybody needs to compensate for that inability. It's sort of like your dog can hear a whole lot more than you can. Only we'll be talking about the visual part of that.
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7: Hi, this is Valerie Goldston. Today, I'll be reading the latest articles from the Reader's Digest magazine. Part 2 of Rise and Dine, the best breakfast in every state, by Emily Goodman and Emily Tyra. We pick up the article with Indiana cinnamon rolls. Rolled by expert hands and baked into nearly the size of your head, gigantic and generously frosted cinnamon rolls are a must-eat attraction in Indiana's Amish country, including at the region's famous huge flea market. Iowa. Casey's Breakfast Pizza. Far from leftovers, these pies at Casey's, the Iowa-based gas station and convenience store chain, are meant for the morning, with cheese sauce or sausage gravy on pizza crust, plus scrambled eggs, cheddar, and mozzarella, topped with bacon, sausage, or veggies. Grab a slice and a coffee, maybe a scotcheroo, too, and breakfast to go is served. Kansas, hash brown casserole. Expect a hearty plate in the heart of America. Eggs, bacon, pancakes, and, perhaps, the morning glory of them all, hash brown casserole. A homey delicacy combines hash brown potatoes with cheese, your choice of cream of soup, and a crispy, buttery topping. Cornflakes are a common choice. Kentucky. Breakfast hot brown. The standard version of this open-faced hot turkey sandwich with bacon, tomato, and Mornay sauce, a cheesy bechamel, could be considered a brunch item, but many Kentucky cafes move it to breakfast territory by putting it on an English muffin or a biscuit and adding an egg or two to the equation. Louisiana, beignets. Big easy mornings come with a shower of powdered sugar over hot, plump squares of fried dough that visitors and locals alike line up for. Between bites, sipping a slightly bitter chicory coffee balances the beignet's sweetness. Maine, ploys. Not quite crips. Ploys, rhymes with boys, are similarly thin, griddled goodies that cook on just one side. No flipping necessary. With only 5 ingredients, buckwheat flour, wheat flour, baking powder, salt, and water, they let their toppings, including other Maine specialties such as blueberries and maple syrup, be the stars of the show. Maryland, Crab Benedict. Eggs Benedict meet the Chesapeake Bay. The breakfast classic of poached eggs and Canadian bacon on an English muffin with hollandaise sauce gets a simple swap here. Crab meat for the Canadian bacon. Massachusetts, corn muffins. one of just a handful of states with an official state muffin. Massachusetts picked the corn muffin. Perhaps it grew tired of all the cranberries in 1986. Bay Stater's beloved Dunkin' Donuts also deserves a mention here. Although not all Dunkin' locations carry corn muffins, many in Massachusetts do. Michigan, cereal. Battle Creek, Michigan also answers to the name Cereal City. It's where W.K. Kellogg created Corn Flakes, and C.W. Post struck gold with Grape Nuts, launching a long line of easy meals and enthusiastic mascots, including Toucan Sam and Tony the Tiger. Minnesota, breakfast hot dish. Casseroles are a cultural phenomenon in the land of 10,000 lakes, where you're more likely to hear them called hot dishes. The standard morning model has eggs, cheese, and sausage with tater tots on top, don't you know? Mississippi, grits. No single southern state is the ultimate authority on grits, but they are massive in Mississippi, where they combine with notoriously creamy Mississippi Sin Dip, featuring cheddar cheese, cream cheese, and sour cream, into one sumptuous and scrumptious casserole. Missouri, homemade Pop-Tarts. Ever since it was reported that Taylor Swift had baked homemade Pop-Tarts for Travis Kelce and other Kansas City Chiefs linemen to celebrate a win in the 2023-2024 season, similar toaster treats have popped up at pastry shops all over the Show Me State. Montana, huckleberry pancakes. Tart sweet huckleberries find their way into all kinds of treats here, like bear claws and the coffee cake called Huckleberry Buckle. Families fold freshly foraged huckleberries into pancake batter and griddle it up with pride. Nebraska, breakfast Runza. Fans of the fast food brand Runza have been begging for a breakfast version of its eponymous pocket sandwich, which features ground beef and cabbage. The chain occasionally acquiesces, albeit at select stores and on specific days, often to raise money for charity. When a Lincoln location offered ham, eggs, and cheese Runzas one day in April 2025, the last one was gone by 9 a.m., and the store collected $1,600 in donations. Nevada, steak and eggs. Whether or not you've been up all night, what happens in Vegas? Juicy steak and eggs, Stegs for short, with a side of crispy potatoes and toast will get you back on track for the day ahead. New Hampshire, corned beef hash. Irish immigrants breathed new life into dinner leftovers of boiled corned beef, cabbage, potatoes, and onion by chopping and frying it all up in the morning. Some folks add beets and call it red flannel hash, a nod to the color, and to the attire of New Hampshire's loggers. New Jersey, Taylor ham pork roll. The only debate in the Garden State over its favorite egg and cheese sandwich is what to call the meat inside it. Taylor ham to those in the north and pork roll to those in the south. New Mexico, huevos rancheros. In the land of enchantment, breakfast comes with a question, red or green? That is, which type of hatch chili sauce to top a plate of sunny-side-up eggs nestled on lightly fried tortillas, beans and cheese optional. On the side, a warm sopapilla dipped in honey helps take the edge off the spice. New York, bagels. It's no secret New Yorkers take pride in their bagels, often citing the softer water in New York City as the reason for their superiority. In reality, their method of boiling the bagels before baking them makes more of a difference. A simple smear of cream cheese will do, but hungrier New Yorkers from Brooklyn to Buffalo might go all in and make it a Beck by adding bacon, egg, and cheese. North Carolina, Krispy Kreme donuts. As long as the Hot Now sign is lit up, indicating that a fresh batch is coming off the conveyor belt, Krispy Kreme can be breakfast, lunch, or dinner to Tar Heels. But dunking an original glazed into a cup of coffee is a surefire start to a great day. North Dakota, caramel rolls. Also dubbed the Dakota roll, this ooey-gooey goodie starts with a pan of pillowy soft cinnamon rolls baked in a pool of buttery caramel. Said with two syllables here, caramel. After cooling a smidge, the whole shebang is inverted, so the sweet stuff seeps into every swirl. Ohio, Geta. An admittedly Americanized pronunciation goes back to German immigrants adopting

that Oklahoma officials designated an entire state meal. It stars chicken fried steak, of course, but also includes sides that work well in the AM, grits, biscuits, and strawberries. Oregon, toast with marionberry jam. The deep purple marionberry is an Oregon original, developed in the state in the 1940s and grown almost exclusively in the Willamette Valley. It is sweeter than a blackberry and makes a juicy jam. Pennsylvania, chicken and waffles. Far from the fried fare that you find in the South, Pennsylvania Dutch chicken and waffles features a creamy chicken stew spooned over waffles that are often made in a grill pan, not an electric waffle maker. This is Amish country after all. Rhode Island, Johnny Cakes. Our smallest state is deeply divided over these cornmeal pancakes, right down to how to spell them. Some prefer J-O-H-N-N-Y cake, or even J-O-U-R-N-E-Y cake. The biggest dispute, however, is over how to make them. In South County, for example, the cornmeal is combined with boiling water, and the cakes come out thick. In Newport County, it's mixed with cold milk for a thinner result. South Carolina, shrimp and grits. Also called breakfast shrimp, this dish is a staple of the South, combining creamy grits with creek-caught shrimp from the South Carolina Lowcountry. South Dakota, kuchen. Coffee and kuchen, German for cake, is a combo South Dakotans embrace from daybreak to dessert. This coffee cake is usually filled with custard and fruit, such as apples, peaches, rhubarb, or prunes, and it's often so sweet that many who partake in the ritual keep their coffee black. Tennessee, biscuits and gravy. Sure, lots of southern states lay claim to biscuits and sausage gravy, but in Tennessee, volunteers readily pour the peppery white sauce over buttermilk biscuits. Cracker Barrel, which first opened in Lebanon, Tennessee, before spreading into 43 more states, serves 200 million biscuits each year. Texas, breakfast tacos. Lone Star Mornings have come wrapped in warm tortillas since long before 2017, when breakfast tacos became the official state breakfast. The usual fillings include soft scrambled eggs, cheese, bacon, and beans or potatoes. Chorizo and cilantro may be optional, but in Texas, hot sauce is not. Utah scone. These scones aren't the traditional tea time variety. They're fluffy pillows of deep-fried dough, similar to sopapilla or fry bread, best served warm and slathered with butter, honey, or the best of both worlds, honey butter. Vermont, maple syrup. Whatever the vehicle for it, be it flapjacks or fresh snow, not kidding, pure maple syrup is the only acceptable option in Vermont, which produces the most of it by a mile, more than 3 million gallons last year. Virginia, country ham. Nestled next to eggs or tucked into tender biscuits, country ham is king in the Commonwealth. One true southern staple sees it grilled like steak and served with red-eye gravy made from its own drippings and strong coffee. The bitterness of the coffee brings out the smoky flavor of the ham. Washington, coffee. Nutritionalists may disagree, but in the state that gave us Starbucks, a cup of coffee, when large enough, can be breakfast in and of itself. West Virginia, buckwheat cakes. In these parts, folks gather for all-you-can-eat buckwheat feeds, an ode to Appalachian resilience during the big frost of June 1859, when early settlers turned to hardy buckwheat after their other crops failed. In pancakes, it lends a toasty, slightly bitter note.

0: That's just begging for a good dose of sorghum syrup or apple butter. Wisconsin. Wisconsin Bloody Mary. If you're going to drink before noon, you might as well make a meal out of it. Sconeys famously like their Bloody Marys bountiful, with celery, cheese curds, beef sticks, bacon, pickles, dilly beans, olives, and maybe even a little old hamburger on top. Don't forget the sidecar, a small beer served alongside. It just might be the most Wisconsin way to start the day. And finally, Wyoming. Cowboy breakfast. No fuss, no frills, just fuel. It starts with coarse coffee grounds, simmered in a pot over a fire, with a little eggshell in it to cut the acidity and help the grounds settle before pouring. The rest cooks in cast iron. Fried eggs, potatoes, and smoky elk sausage, all sizzling together in the skillet. Up next, the antidote to doom scrolling, the analog bag. Here's how to create your own, by Michelle Polizzi. Sick of the mindless scrolling? A new trend promises to help you kick social media and embrace a slower life. Scrolling definitely has its benefits. We can keep tabs on that random guy we met on vacation 9 years ago, for example, or read the rage-inducing humble brags of our estranged Aunt Karen. Scrolling is also great for staying up on the news, just in case, you know, it's actually good for once. But inevitably, a few minutes on social media turns into a text message, two confusing emails, and a reminder for a meeting you forgot about. Suddenly, you're so overwhelmed you can barely breathe. Sound familiar? It's not just you, and the research is clear. Constantly being on our screens has made us anxious, lonely, and sad. But it's not just about statistics. So-called doom scrolling has effects most of us can feel right now. Still, we can't seem to stop picking up our darn phones. That's why we're loving the latest trend that promises to help us minimize our screen time. This algorithm antidote emphasizes going analog as a way to spark joy, slow down, and connect with one another more deeply. To learn more, we talked with Colette Jane Fair, a licensed mental health counselor and the author of The Cost of Quiet, and Saba Haroni Lurie, a certified art therapist and founder of Take Root Therapy, plus devotees of this new analog trend. Ready to halt the endless cycle of doom scrolling and regain mental peace? Here's what you need to know. What is an analog bag? An analog bag is a portable tote filled with screen-free activities or hobbies. For instance, you might put a journal, a novel, and a sticker book in yours. A friend's bag might be filled to the brim with knitting materials. It's all about personalization. Analog bags are less about the activity inside and more about doing something that intentionally disconnects you from digital life. The trend can be traced back to one viral TikTok video posted in 2025 by Sierra Campbell. She showed off the contents of her analog bag, including knitting materials, crossword puzzles, a watercolor set, and a Polaroid camera. In the video, Campbell explains how she uses these feel-good hobbies to replace the bad habit of being on her phone, especially at social gatherings. What's driving the analog bag trend? In short, people need a break. We are living in an age of digital saturation, and people are burned out, especially younger people who have grown up in this era, Fair says. Smartphones keep us connected 24/7, and our daily screen time has been going up since the early 2010s. We've since taken our entire lives online, and our mental health has taken a hit. Between 2011 and 2021, the percentage of young women with 5 hours of daily screen time jumped from 10% to 43%. Cue a generation overwhelmed by anxiety, depression, stress, and poor sleep. Then the COVID-19 pandemic plopped us in front of our screens indefinitely, putting these ill effects on overdrive. As researchers have been warning us for decades, social media doesn't make us more social. It actually robs us of meaningful connection and exacerbates loneliness. Analog hobbies feel refreshing and are attractive right now because it gives young people back their independence, Fair says. There's no audience, no judging, no metrics to go by. Everything from paper mache to puzzling has become a go-to remedy for overwhelm and uncertainty. Two emotions that have been hitting us especially hard as of late. What makes screen-free hobbies such a great idea? Spending time away from screens and the stressful content they're filled with can have exponential benefits for our well-being. Here are the major perks of the analog trend. Going screen-free improves mental health. Staring at our screens all day keeps the brain in a low state of alertness and makes us more tired, Fair says. When we engage in offline activities that include many of the senses, like touch, sight, smell, and movement, the brain moves to a calmer and more restorative mode. Research proves that analog crafts, such as knitting, pottery, and sewing, have short-term mental health benefits. A 2025 study, for instance, linked these kinds of activities to reduce stress and anxiety, better self-esteem, and positive life satisfaction outcomes. Analog bag user Esther Fell told me she takes her embroidery projects with her everywhere for exactly these sorts of positive mental health effects. I like that I can turn off all my thoughts, focus while still creating something. It's kind of like meditation for me. Getting offline boosts attention span. A single screen-free activity also helps us avoid the multitasking trap we all fall into when scrolling and gives our brain a break from overstimulation. In fact, blocking the internet from a smartphone for 2 weeks has been shown to improve well-being and mental health, and to offer brain benefits such as improved attention span. Writer, editor, and murder mystery show lover Sukhman Reki carries around a Myrtle book of murder mystery logic puzzles to stay focused and in an analog way. Because so much of my work is reading on a computer screen for a living, I prefer to have something else to do when I'm not on a screen or reading too many words, Reki says. Myrtle feels like a perfect balance of living in a fantasy world where I solve mysteries while also giving my eyes a break and keeping my brain engaged. IRL hangs support healthy relationships. Hanging out with others in real life helps us connect to others in a world struggling with digital-induced loneliness. One consequence of being consumed by digital exposure is that it can negatively impact relationships in the real world, says Lurie. Excessive amounts of time online or on your phone can make you seem distracted or disconnected from those around you. Spending more time doing screen-free activities can help you to engage more fully in the present and form more genuine connections. Planning IRL screen-free activities with the people you care about gives them the gift of your full attention, which can be hard to come by these days. How can you create your own analog bag? Grab a tote bag and fill it with your favorite screen-free activities. Voila! Le bag is yours. Don't already have a fave activity that could fit in an analog bag? No sweat. It's the perfect opportunity to try something new. The goal is to do something that will give your eyes a rest and your mind a break from constantly being prompted, Fair says. Activity ideas to put in your analog bag include knitting and crocheting tools, plus extras to teach a friend if you're a pro. Books, newspapers, and magazines to stay updated on current events without the endless scrolling. Poetry, either to read or speak in an impromptu poetry slam. Sketchbooks, notebooks, and fun pens, markers, and other writing utensils. Crossword puzzles, Sudoku, Myrtle, and even giant puzzles. Coloring supplies, especially many coloring books that fit perfectly into a bag. Sticker by number or paint by number books. Fidget toys to keep your hands busy yet screen free. Journals for collecting, bullet journaling, and junk journaling. Embroidery projects. Records or CDs to bring to a friend's house. Film or disposable cameras. Traditional card decks or card games. And while the bag aspect of this offline trend suggests that you need to be going somewhere to participate, it's not always the case. In fact, you can keep a dedicated analog bag or even a basket inside your home to keep your hands busy during times you might normally reach for your phone. How to embrace the analog mindset. The analog bag may feel like just a cute trend, but it emerged from the idea that too much technology causes us harm. That proven fact isn't going away. Regardless of whether you try the analog bag trend, consider embracing the analog mindset. While it may be unrealistic to do a complete extended detox from technology, giving yourself little rest breaks where you silence your devices and turn off your screens at various intervals throughout the day can help alleviate some of that digitally induced anxiety, Lori says. You don't need a bag to disconnect, just a desire to do it. And in today's toxic online culture, getting involved in creative analog hobbies can be a form of social activism, aka craftivism. Celebrating traditional skills with others has the ability to open important dialogue about social challenges and help us reject the often divisive nature of politics online. The positive benefits of going screen-free are something we can all agree on. Let's get some humor going. Life in these United States. It was the journey of a lifetime. My 19-year-old grandson spent 20 days canoeing in a secluded part of Canada, along with 10 other boys plus counselors. On his return, my wife asked what he had learned from the trip. My grandson responded, "Don't be annoying to people you're going to spend 20 days with." James Walpole, Lewis, Delaware. Overheard in a clothing store. "That's a pretty top. I'd never wear it, but it would look good hanging in my closet." Bonnie Hawks, Christiansburg, Virginia. My mom and I never forgot hearing a woman call the announcer on a local call-in radio show. "I'm the one who called in yesterday to respond to the person who wanted to know how to keep squirrels out of her rose bushes. I suggested spreading peanuts on the ground around the bushes. I'm calling back now to find out if it worked." Ken Westhassel, Medford, Massachusetts. "I consider myself reasonably intelligent, but I cannot process how to play complex board games. You all sound like, and then if you roll a level up glitter cabbage, you get 6.5 ergometric points, which can be used every fourth turn as long as no one has zorped the crones of Dunshire." A tweet from @SoistWrites. Massachusetts asked the public to recommend a new state motto to replace "By the sword we seek peace, but peace only under liberty." A date to announce a winner has not been decided, but we'd be fine with any of these submissions. Which free since 1693? Massachusetts, we made your CEO. In COD we trust. the gateway to New Hampshire. Massachusetts, providing spelling bee fodder for the ages. From mass.gov. Two things I learned yesterday. I'm not too old to sit in a beanbag, but I am too old to get out of one. From 6 Foot Candy. Last night, my friend changed all my contacts in my phone. I have been texted by Batman, Donatello, and Hermione Granger. I have no idea who they are, and it doesn't upset me at all. Text from lastnight.com.
1: 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Listener discretion is advised. Partly cloudy skies today. We'll see a high of 89. A few clouds tonight, a low of 62. Partly cloudy on Friday in the morning, turning cloudy in the afternoon with a high of 88. We'll see some rain coming in after midnight Friday night into Saturday. 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

0: You are listening to WKAR Radio Reading Service. This is Kelly Gruner and R.J. Benson with the reading of the Detroit News and Free Press. For the next half hour, I will be reading the Michigan News and Detroit Area News. The first article is Former U of M DEI Officer's Discrimination Case Dismissed. A former University of Michigan Diversity, Equity, and Inclusion officer who accused the university of discrimination failed to prove that U of M fired her based on race rather than her alleged anti-Semitic remarks, a federal court ruled. However, the ruling leaves the door open for Rachel Dawson to seek other claims, including free speech violations in state court. The facts alleged by Dawson suggest that the university deviated from its standard procedure for investigating employees accused of discrimination and ultimately, and perhaps unfairly, disciplined her more harshly than other personnel accused of making equally bigoted or otherwise offensive remarks, wrote Judge Shalina D. Kumar, an appointee of former President Joe Biden, in dismissing the federal case. But they do not give rise to the inference that the university singled Dawson out based on her race, gender, or membership in any protected class, Kumar added. Dawson, who is black, filed suit against the U of M Board of Regents in July 2025, alleging that her employment was terminated after two women exaggerated and fabricated comments she had made, painting her as an anti-Semite. She alleged that other non-black employees had made more egregious comments in the past and kept their jobs. Specifically, she alleged the university had received complaints about several non-black employees who went unpunished after making disparaging comments about Arab and Muslim students and insensitive remarks following the death of Charlie Kirk. The university has maintained that Dawson's termination had nothing to do with her race and came only after an investigation determined that she made anti-Semitic comments during a conversation with two other women at March 2024 conference. Kumar wrote that Dawson's allegations did not illustrate that race was a motivating factor in the regent's decision to fire her. In fact, they reinforced U of M's assertions. The facts alleged by Dawson strongly suggest that the university's actions against Dawson were motivated specifically by the fact that she was accused of making anti-Semitic remarks, the judge wrote. Dawson had also alleged that discrimination and bias may have influenced the university's decision to discipline and later fire her. The court rejected that claim as well, finding she did not show a link between her discrimination complaints and her termination. The judge said the university's move toward termination was already underway before Dawson raised allegations of racial and gender bias, meaning her complaint could not have caused the disciplinary action. University representatives did not immediately return messages seeking comment. U of M officials have said Dawson was fired amid concerns about rising anti-Semitism on campus and throughout the U of M community. In recent years, U of M has faced controversies involving allegations of anti-Semitism, including complaints about campus demonstrations following the Israel-Hamas war, criticism over university responses to anti-Semitic incidents, and disputes over pro-Palestinian protests and campus speech. Dawson, the former director of U of M's Office of Academic Multicultural Initiatives, also filed suit against the regents in the Michigan Court of Claims, alleging her constitutional right to free speech was violated. At the end of the day, she was fired for sharing her opinion about the situation in Palestine and Israel, including that she believes both groups of people deserve better leadership and equal rights, and her comments about the university's attempts to address multiple types of bias on campus, Dawson's attorney Amanda Ghanem said in an email to the Detroit News. She continues to believe that public employees' free speech rights must be respected and that universities should combat all forms of prejudice on campus. In court documents, Dawson said that during the conference, she was approached by two women who asked her about the anti-Semitic environment at U of M, and she said U of M was doing its best to navigate complex issues and combat anti-Semitism as well as other types of prejudice on campus. She said she was speaking as a private individual and did not purport to speak on behalf of the University of Michigan. After the women berated her and pushed her to share her thoughts about the Israeli-Palestinian conflict, Dawson told them that both sides have equal rights to live in the disputed region, Dawson alleged. The women later reported the incident to the Anti-Defamation League, ADL, which in turn contacted then U of M President Santa Ono. According to the court filing, the women falsified facts in order to portray Dawson as a vehement anti-Semite. U of M opened an investigation which Dawson alleges was flawed, biased, and inconsistent with normal university procedures. Specifically, she raised concerns that the law firm hired by U of M to investigate the matter also represented the ADL. Kumar wrote that these accusations may fare better in Dawson's pending case at the state level. These allegations may very well assert violations of university employment policy and possibly of Dawson's constitutional rights, but they carry no suggestion that the university's violative procedures and adverse actions against her were motivated by or in any way related to her race or gender, the judge wrote. The next story is, unemployment benefits are harder to get now in Michigan. What changed? Michigan residents receiving unemployment benefits must now show that they are looking for work at three times the rate they were previously required in order to keep getting their benefits. New requirements that took effect July 19th mandate the beneficiaries log at least three work activities each week, up from the previous requirement of one per week, Michigan Department of Labor and Economic Opportunity officials said. The change stems from legislation passed in December of 2024 that updated Michigan's unemployment laws. These are the most significant updates to Michigan's unemployment system in years, and every worker needs to understand what's changing, said Jason Palmer, Michigan Unemployment Insurance Agency director, in a press release. While the increase may mean a bit more effort each week, it also opens more pathways back to stable employment. Accepted job search activities include applying for jobs in person or online, attending job fairs, creating a profile or a resume on a job site such or participating in job search workshops or seminars. Unemployed Michiganians who fail to report three activities per week will not receive their benefits and may have to return money they should not have received, officials said. Several other changes related to the state's unemployment program have also recently gone into effect. People who leave their job for reasons related to domestic violence may qualify for unemployment benefits if they meet eligibility requirements. People who must return improperly collected benefits can apply for a financial hardship waiver up to four times a year. Previously, this was capped to twice a year. Officials also noted that starting January 1st, the maximum weekly benefit will rise from $530 to $614, while future increases tied to the Federal Consumer Price Index will begin in 2028. For information, visit the state's webpage regarding the changes at michigan.gov/UIA law changes. The next article is wildfire smoke returning to Michigan? Why heat dome is to blame? A heat dome hovering over the western U.S. and upper Midwest has brought scorching temperatures and a heightened wildfire risk to the region. And while Michigan won't see a spike in temperatures because of it, wildfire smoke could drift over the Great Lakes once again. Michigan's air quality was considered acceptable for all groups as of 8 a.m. July 29th, but the southeast lower peninsula, including Ann Arbor, Monroe, and parts of Metro Detroit, had moderate air with particulate matter readings, or PM2.5, ranging from 51 to 100 on AirNow's Air Quality Index. The National Weather Service in northern Indiana forecast for counties in southwest Michigan said smoke, this time from wildfires in the Pacific Northwest region of the U.S., could create hazy skies on Wednesday, July 29th. Smoke that darkened Michigan skies earlier in July was mainly from Canada and northern Minnesota. While nearly 900 wildfires continue burning across Canada, those fires won't affect Michigan right now. The heat dome creating hot and dry conditions this week is moving southwest, spiking temperatures into the 100s, according to AccuWeather's July 29th forecast. Palm Springs, California will see highs near 120 degrees. The strong area of high pressure responsible for excessive heat across the Great Plains this week is expected to shift toward the southwest by Friday, July 31st, centered over the Arizona-Utah border. Given the position of this heat dome, very hot conditions are expected to expand into much of Southern California, AccuWeather said on July 28th. Temperatures in Michigan are not predicted to be impacted by the heat dome, however. Michigan may see smoke from wildfires fueled by the heat dome's dry and hot conditions. Michigan is positioned to be in the wildfire smoke's trajectory, according to USA Today and AccuWeather, as the haze gets carried eastward from wildfires in Washington, Oregon, Montana, Wyoming, Idaho, and others in the northwestern U.S. Officials at the Michigan Department of Environment, Great Lakes, and Energy say upper-level smoke is already present in their July 27th through 29th forecast. For air quality this week, especially with wildfire smoke output becoming less as of right now, PM2.5 concentrations are expected to be in the moderate range, with shifting wind patterns potentially bringing in fire particulates from the south. Upper-level smoke, however, will persist over Michigan for the next couple of days with no expectation of smoke making its way to the surface. This will cause milky gray skies along with colorful sunrises and sunsets, though, according to the Michigan Department of Environment, Great Lakes, and Energy's latest forecast. The heat dome is expected to persist through the weekend and into next week, AccuWeather said. How can I stay updated on air quality in Michigan? Michigan residents can check current conditions through EGLE's My Air Quality Index dashboard. The interactive map provides AQI scores for cities across the state. Residents can also use AirNow, a part of the U.S. Air Quality Index, and check local conditions by searching their zip code or city. AccuWeather also has an AQI feature that lists the current pollutants in the air. In addition, Michigan's Department of Health and Human Services has a Facebook and X account. The department allows residents to subscribe to alerts through the EnviroFlash system. In Detroit area news, Blue Cross is preparing to leave the Renaissance Center for other buildings. The Renaissance Center in Detroit will be saying farewell to its last remaining major office space tenant. Blue Cross Blue Shield of Michigan plans to vacate Tower 500 of the RenCen starting this fall and relocate all 1,400-plus employees who work there to its other downtown buildings by year's end, the health insurer told the Free Press. Tower 500 is one of a pair of shorter 21-story towers that were built in the early 1980s, next door to the original five-tower 1970s Renaissance Center complex. Blue Cross has been leasing most of Tower 500. The building's twin, Tower 600, is mostly vacant. Towers 500 and 600 are not part of General Motors and Bedrock's future $1.6 billion Renaissance Center redevelopment plan, which calls for demolishing two of the original towers and converting the remaining three to a mix of housing, office, and hotel use. In an interview on Tuesday, July 28th, Blue Cross spokesperson Megan O'Brien described the health insurer's relocation from Tower 500 as a workplace strategy decision. The employees will be reassigned to two nearby Blue Cross buildings. It's Jefferson Building at 441 East Jefferson or the Blue Cross headquarters at 600 East Lafayette. Blue Cross says it has about 6,000 employees in total in Detroit. They work a hybrid schedule and are required to be in the office between 1 to 5 days a week, depending on job title. The coming move, O'Brien said, allows us to make better use of our facilities while creating work environments that support collaboration, connection, and flexibility. But just as important, it's really key to note that this does not change our commitment to Detroit, she added. Our employees will remain part of our downtown Detroit campus, and we remain invested in the city and its future. There are few office tenants left in the Renaissance Center since GM moved its global headquarters in January to the gleaming new Hudson's Detroit development along Woodward in downtown. GM owns the original five Rensen Towers. Management and leasing for Tower 500 have been handled by Farmington Hills-based Friedman Real Estate. Executives with the real estate firm said at a public meeting 2 years ago that Tower 500 was fully occupied by Blue Cross under a 15-year lease. The Blue Cross spokesperson declined comment Tuesday about the status of its lease for the tower, calling it a confidential matter. A Friedman Real Estate representative couldn't be immediately reached for comment. Blue Cross previously relocated employees from Tower 600 to Tower 500 in early 2024, following the sale of both towers by a New Jersey utility company. The building's manager has previously declined to publicly identify the owner of Tower 500. Last year, an investor group led by a retired local doctor bought Tower 600. Dr. Mahmoud Al-Hadidi recently unveiled plans to redevelop the 21-story tower as a mix of office space, 200 hotel rooms, 86 mixed-income apartments, and 6 for-sale condos. Detroit City Council last week approved the $65 million project for various tax abatements and a future brownfield tax capture. The next article is Human Remains Found Near Oakland County Courthouse. Decomposing human remains were found in a wooded area near the Oakland County Courthouse on Tuesday morning, July 28th. Deputies responding to a report located the remains believed to be those of an adult male at about 10:07 a.m. on July 28th in a wooded area south of the Oakland County Circuit Court building in Pontiac, according to a statement from the Oakland County Sheriff's Office. The remains were in an advanced state of decomposition, but a patient identification bracelet was recovered, and detectives are working to determine the originating medical facility. Detectives continue to process the scene and investigate the circumstances surrounding the death. Check back for updates. The next article is, man pleads no contest in fatal shooting at Sterling Heights Hotel. A Centerline man has pleaded no contest to charges stemming from a fatal shooting last year at a Sterling Heights motel, officials said. Luke Svacha age 52, pleaded no contest to second-degree murder and using a firearm during the commission of a felony, the Macomb County Prosecutor's Office said Wednesday. He entered the plea on Monday in Macomb County Circuit Court in Mount Clemens. Spacha is scheduled to be sentenced on September 9th. Courts in Michigan treat no contest pleas the same as guilty pleas. Under a sentencing agreement, he will receive a minimum of 22 years in prison, the prosecutor's office said. A life was taken far too soon, and this plea ensures accountability for the defendant's actions, Macomb County Prosecutor Peter Lucido said in a statement Wednesday. Our office remains committed to delivering justice for the victim and his family. Spacha's attorney, Kenneth Vernier, was not immediately available for comment on Thursday. The shooting. Authorities alleged the defendant shot Jaywan Marles, age 24, on February 1, 2025, at the extended stay America on Van Dyke Avenue near 14 Mile Road in Sterling Heights. Spacha fled to his Centerline home following the shooting, police said. Officers went to the home in the 8400 block of State Park Street near Van Dyke and Stevens Road, but Spacha refused to exit, according to investigators. He surrendered to the police after hours of negotiation. Prosecutors charged him in February 2025 with first-degree premeditated murder, a life felony, using a firearm during the commission of a felony, a 2-year felony, carrying a concealed weapon, a 5-year felony, as well as resisting and obstructing a police officer, a 2-year felony. A district court judge ordered him to stand trial on the charges in July of 2025. Second-degree murder cases. Spacha is the latest defendant to be accused or convicted of second-degree murder in Michigan. Last week, a woman accused of helping her husband rob and kill a Rochester Hills man in 2024 pleaded no contest to charges stemming from the murder. A Michigan man who police say confessed to killing a man in Alaska more than 30 years ago through anonymous tips was arrested for second-degree murder last week. Earlier this month, a jury found a Warren man guilty of murdering his 63-year-old live-in boyfriend. The next article is Lawyers. Dearborn Terror Case Evidence Thin in Ayub Nasser Bond Fight. Evidence that a Dearborn man is dangerous is thin, his lawyer said Tuesday while requesting bond and a broader terrorism crackdown in which prosecutors recently secured the government's first conviction. Ayub Nasser, age 20, asked U.S. District Judge Mark Goldsmith to be released from pretrial detention after spending nearly 9 months in jail in connection with what federal prosecutors and the FBI have called a failed terrorism plot over Halloween weekend in Metro Detroit. The filing offered the first look at a defense for Nasser, who is charged with providing material support to the Islamic State, a designated foreign terrorist organization. His lawyers, James C. Thomas and Michael Naughton, argue Nasser is neither dangerous nor a flight risk. They pointed to the 2012 acquittal on sedition charges of members of the Houthi militia, one of the Justice Department's landmark losses in Detroit in the last 20 years. Houthi members were accused of talking about killing law enforcement officers and using weapons of mass destruction to attack the funeral procession. Houthi members were jailed amid allegations they had an arsenal of weapons, improvised explosive devices, and a concrete plan to kill, attributes missing from the allegations against Nasser, his lawyers wrote. The indictment of Mr. Nasser presents nothing comparable to those. No explosives or destructive devices, no target, no date, and no operational plan of any kind, they wrote in requesting Nasser's release from Livingston County Jail. The government, however, has alleged the Halloween terror plot targeted LGBTQ plus friendly clubs in Ferndale and Cedar Point Amusement Park in Ohio. The conduct alleged in this case is, at its core, speech, words exchanged online among young men, many of them underage minors, the lawyers wrote. The firearm the government has identified to Mr. Nasser was lawfully obtained and stored unloaded at his home and subsequently removed from the property. The legal development is emerging almost 9 months after teams of FBI agents arrested 8 people, including 5 from Dearborn, following a 2-year investigation that started with a tip. It led to a series of raids on Halloween in Dearborn and Inkster, and a week later, Nasser's arrest. Mr. Nasser agreed to questions for about 1.5 hours without counsel, his lawyers wrote. Any and all weapons and ammunition are now in the government's custody. Mr. Nasser cooperated with federal agents when they searched his home, and he did not flee during the week between the search and his arrest. The weight of the evidence of dangerousness, not guilt, is thin, they added. Nasser's lawyers, meanwhile, argue several bond conditions could be imposed to alleviate concerns about dangerousness. Those conditions include home detention, GPS monitoring, third-party custodians, a firearms ban, and monitored internet access. In Michigan, 5 people have been charged with crimes and all are being held without bond, according to court records and sources familiar with the investigation. They include Nasser's brother, Mohamed Ali, age 21, and Majed Mahmoud, 21, both of Dearborn. A 16-year-old male from Dearborn whose home was raided by FBI agents on Halloween. The case charging him as a juvenile is sealed, 5 sources told the Detroit News. A 17-year-old juvenile male from Dearborn has also been charged in a sealed criminal case, according to 3 sources who spoke on the condition of anonymity because they were not authorized to speak about the case. Details about the teen's case were not available. The bond request was filed 6 days after federal prosecutors secured their first conviction related to the Halloween terror case. Saeed Ali Mirah, age 21, of Kent, Washington, faces up to 20 years in federal prison after pleading guilty to conspiring to provide material support to a foreign terrorist organization. Mira was in contact with several people in Dearborn, and their arrests last fall accelerated his plan to fly from Seattle Tacoma International Airport to Turkey to join ISIS as a fighter, according to the government. Mira's plea agreement with the government mentions how he was in communication with individuals residing in Dearborn. Nasser's bond request, meanwhile, confirms exclusive reporting by the news that prosecutors had taken the rare step of charging 2 juveniles with federal crimes in Detroit. A government request to prosecute the juveniles as adults is being challenged and could push the group's December trial into mid-2027, according to the court filing. The next article is pedestrian hit by vehicle on Davison Freeway dies. A Detroit woman died early Wednesday after she was struck by a vehicle while running on a freeway, officials said. Michigan State Police troopers were called at about 12:20 a.m. to a location on the eastbound Davison Freeway near Oakland Avenue in Highland Park for a report of a vehicle crash involving a pedestrian, authorities said on X. According to a preliminary investigation, the woman ran onto the freeway and was struck by a passing vehicle. Officials said it's not clear why the woman ran onto the freeway. Medics pronounced the woman dead at the scene, police said. Troopers temporarily closed the freeway while they conducted an investigation, but it has since reopened. And that will end the reading of the Michigan News and Detroit Area News from WKAR Radio Reading Service. Here is R.J. Benson with international and national news and sports.
1: Thank you, Kelly. The UN Human Rights Office on Wednesday warned of worsening violence by Israeli settlers in the occupied West Bank. and urged international action against the killing of Palestinians as well as the creation of settlements, which it said had reached an all-time high. According to the United Nations figures, 18 Palestinians have been killed in incidents linked to settler attacks so far this year, compared with 17 in the whole of 2025. The Palestinian Authority says at least 20 Palestinians have been killed by settlers since the start of the year. Last Friday, 4 Palestinians and 2 Israeli soldiers, one of whom acted as a security coordinator for a nearby Israeli settlement, were killed when a crowd of Israeli settlers, some armed, approached the Palestinian village of Tal, southwest of Nablus. Settlers and Israeli security forces, often acting together, have attacked local communities, assaulting families, destroying and confiscating property, and burning mosques. Ravina Shamdasani, the spokesperson for the Office of the High Commissioner for Human Rights, said in a statement. The Israeli government and military did not immediately respond to Reuters' requests for comment. The UN Human Rights Office said settler violence and actions tantamount to ongoing annexation of Palestinian territory in the West Bank had worsened in the 2 years since a ruling at the International Court of Justice in July of 2024 that Israel's occupation of Palestinian territory and settlements there were illegal and should be withdrawn. Israel at the time rejected the findings as fundamentally wrong and one-sided. Violence in the West Bank has surged since the start of the Gaza War in October 2023, with the UN rights groups and Palestinian officials reporting a sharp rise in settler attacks. Earlier in July, Israel's security cabinet approved $434 million to establish 34 new settlements in the West Bank, territory that Israel captured in a 1967 war, in which Palestinians seek as the core of a future state. Finance Minister Bezalel Smotrich, who advocates for the full annexation of the West Bank, called the move historic. UN bodies, Palestinians, and most countries view the settlements as illegal under international conventions, a stance disputed by Israel, and a major obstacle to peace. Israel cites biblical and historical ties to the land, which it argues is disputed territory, where Jews have lived for thousands of years. About 700,000 Israeli settlers live among 2.7 million Palestinians in the West Bank and East Jerusalem. China will resolutely retaliate and safeguard its interests if the United States insists on acting unilaterally over an import ban on new Chinese robots and power inverters, Commerce Secretary Minister said on Thursday. The ministry urged the United States to immediately withdraw the measures and stop its erroneous actions, saying they discriminate against and suppress Chinese companies and products. The U.S. Federal Communications Commission released measures on Tuesday seeking to protect the U.S. AI build-out from national security threats and reshore key industries slated for explosive growth. China said the FCC had ignored Beijing's repeated representations and continued to intensify its restrictive measures. The ministry accused the U.S. of generalizing the concept of national security, calling it a market distortion and unilateral bullying behavior that just ignored the interests of Chinese and American industries. The U.S. military said on Wednesday it completed its latest wave of strikes on Iran, which lasted 2 hours and hit dozens of targets, with Washington casting the strikes as a powerful response to Iranian missile launches towards U.S. forces in the Middle East a day earlier. The U.S. military said on Tuesday it intercepted multiple ballistic missiles launched by Iran towards U.S. forces in what Washington called an attempted surprise attack by Tehran. Iran confirmed it had fired on U.S. bases in Jordan. President Trump said after the missiles were intercepted that U.S. forces would retaliate. "We're going to hit them very hard," he said. The U.S. Central Command described the latest strikes as a powerful response to yesterday's attempted Iranian attacks on U.S. forces based in the Middle East. The Central Command said the American strikes began at 8 p.m. Eastern Time on Wednesday and ended at 10 p.m. on Thursday. CENTCOM assets struck dozens of Islamic Revolutionary Guard Corps, IRGC, targets in Iran, including military command centers, missile and drone facilities, coastal surveillance and defense sites, and maritime capabilities, the U.S. Central Command said in a statement on Wednesday. The Iran war began on February 28 when U.S. and Israel attacked Iran and Tehran and responded with its own strikes on Israel and Gulf states that host U.S. bases. U.S.-Israeli strikes on Iran and Israel attacks on Lebanon have since killed thousands and displaced millions. A major blaze in central Spain has destabilized, Interior Minister Fernando Grande Marlaska said on Wednesday. In a rare reprieve of as soaring temperatures in France and Spain increase the threat from wildfires in both countries. Blazes have forced large-scale evacuations of people, scorched through forests, and killed wildlife in Spain and France over the past days. And the minister had warned of three tough days ahead with strong winds and high temperatures. But Grant Marlaska said the authorities now had lifted all evacuation and shelter-in-place orders in Avila province, though some curbs remained in parts of the Madrid area. Authorities, meanwhile, warned of another fire in the northwestern Spanish province of Zamora. They issued an evacuation order for six towns and asked about 1,000 people to shelter in place. Spain's weather agency said temperatures were expected to reach 104 degrees Fahrenheit on Wednesday in at least six regions, which have been placed on an orange alert, the second highest level. In France, temperatures in the southwest, hit by devastating fires, were expected to rise from about 33 Celsius on Tuesday to peak at 42 Celsius, according to Meteo France, while dry winds in the afternoon could stoke flames. French firefighters kept a major blaze of Bordeaux stable overnight, and near Bordeaux's airport, which has remained open, tramway services resumed and hotels reopened. But officials warned the wildfires were far from over. The municipality of Le Cap Ferret flagged several flare-ups in the area, adding that firefighters had managed to stabilize them. BFM journalists also reported more flare-ups in the region. We remain vigilant, of course, today, considering the forecast weather conditions, and with a new rise in temperatures and higher wind speeds in the afternoon, said the firefighter commander. Meanwhile, the EU's Emergency Response Center warned that Greece, Italy, and Central Europe were also set to face a heightened wildfire risk in the coming weeks. The impact on the forest has been widespread. The wildfire in the Landes area of Bordeaux, west of Bordeaux, a popular tourist destination, has devastated 104,000 acres of mainly pine trees. Authorities have evacuated about 200,000 people, including holidaymakers and local residents, as the fire threatened the Cap Ferret Peninsula on the Atlantic coast, only accessible by one road. Rafael Fojano could not believe what happened to his parents' house in the small beach town of Biscarrosse, also hit by wildfires in southern France. "It's a shock, thinking that just an hour earlier I'd been in my room and everything, and now there's nothing left," said the 18-year-old. His parents and sister had been evacuated by helicopter while he was out of the house. From Thursday onwards, danger levels in southwestern France appear likely to decrease thanks to some thunderstorms, lower temperatures, and increased humidity, but will remain high in the southeast. Four people were arrested in recent days in the area, one on suspicion of stealing jewelry from evacuated houses, two for allegedly stealing food from an evacuation center in Bordeaux, and one for pretending to be a therapist and offering paid sessions to evacuees. There's a fair amount more to that story, but I'm going to move on. At least 13 people have been confirmed killed in the aftermath of a major earthquake that struck Japan on July 28, toppling buildings and trapping workers in a shopping mall. Rescue efforts were underway on July 29 to reach survivors in the Aeon Mall in Kashima Town, where the earthquake occurred. Eight people had been pulled from the rubble, three of whom died as of the morning of July 29. Customers had been evacuated after the earthquake, but a subsequent explosion, suspected to be caused by gas, then trapped the people inside. The president of Aeon said three employees were unaccounted for. "There are people still waiting to be rescued, and every minute counts," said Prime Minister Sane Takeuchi. The quake hit at 4:27 p.m. local time, about 3 miles east of the coastal city. It had a magnitude of 6.

0: WKAR Radio Reading Service is intended for the use of persons who are blind, visually impaired, or may not be able to hold a book or newspaper. 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
1: ...active country for earthquakes, as it's located within the Ring of Fire in the Pacific Basin. The same area of the country was hit by deadly quake in 2016 with a magnitude of at least 7.0. Circling back to the Middle East, fighter jets from the United States and Saudi Arabia conducted joint military strikes Tuesday, targeting Iranian proxy forces in Iraq, officials said, marking what appeared to be Riyadh's direct entry into the ongoing conflict between Washington and Tehran. U.S. Central Command said in a statement that the two countries hit multiple terrorist logistics and weapons sites across eastern Iraq in response to more than 30 drone attacks directed by Iran's Islamic Revolutionary Guard Corps in recent days. The Saudi military issued a brief statement acknowledging its involvement in the operation, but providing no details. There was no immediate response from the Iranian government. Earlier Tuesday, Central Command said U.S. forces in the Middle East had intercepted multiple ballistic missiles launched by Iran, thwarting what officials called an attempted surprise attack on American personnel in the region. They did not disclose where the incident occurred, only saying that the shoot-down was successful. Taken together, the developments threaten to upend a recent pause in hostilities that President Trump had sought in a bid to advance stalled peace negotiations and signaled a potential expansion of the five-month war, though it was not immediately clear if the thwarted missile attack and the U.S.-Saudi operation were directly related. The Saudis' role in Tuesday's strikes represents a major step in the conflict for Riyadh, one that may signal deeper involvement to come, said Mark Kansian, a senior advisor with the Center for Strategic and International Studies, a think tank. They've lost patience and taken a step that they've been reluctant to take in the past, directly attacking other Arab organizations, Kansian said. It's also important because it might signal that the Saudis would be willing to allow the United States to use bases in Saudi Arabia, whether for attacks directly on Iran or for operations in the Strait of Hormuz. Despite repeat rounds of negotiations, Washington and Tehran have failed to come to an agreement over access to the Strait of Hormuz, the Persian Gulf waterway that's vital to the movement of Middle Eastern oil. And last week, the Iranian-backed Houthis in Yemen announced a blockade against Saudi Arabia's oil shipments in the Red Sea. The Houthis' escalation has compounded the economic turmoil caused by Iran's shuttering of the strait. In recent days, Saudi Arabia has attacked Houthi sites in Yemen, hoping to weaken the group's ability to exert pressure there. The U.S. supported Saudi Arabia's years-long bombing campaign in Yemen that sought to dislodge the Houthis. The militant group remains one of Iran's most significant proxy forces. Anna Jacobs, a non-resident fellow with the Arab Gulf States Institute, another think tank, acknowledged the significance of Riyadh's involvement in Tuesday's targeting of Iranian proxies. The Saudis, she said, are feeling more pressure now to do more militarily to restore deterrence. But that does not mean diplomacy, which remains core to their strategy of managing Iran and regional security more broadly, and that's being abandoned, Jacobs added. It's not either or, but I'm also viewing the Saudi attacks on Yemen and Iraq as relatively contained, she said, characterizing the development as more in the realm of sending a message to Iran and its armed partners in the region. Trump announced the war that started in Iran on February 28 and then declared it over in May, following the announcement of a ceasefire. But U.S. military operations in the region did not end at that time, with two aircraft carriers patrolling nearby and continued air patrols, limited exchanges of fire, and then a full resumption of hostilities on July 7. To date, 18 American service members have been killed and more than 600 wounded in the conflict. Four U.S. troops died this month after the fighting with Iran resumed. Three perished July 17 in an Iranian ballistic missile strike on a base in Jordan. Another was killed the following day during a controlled detonation of an Iranian drone. This is from Stansted, Canada. A library astride the U.S.-Canadian border has seen a surge in interest from curious visitors after President Trump's administration ended a 122-year-old tradition and began requiring Canadian visitors to use the back door. Built on the border in 1904 as a symbol of international friendship, the Haskell Free Library and Opera House historically allowed both Americans and Canadians to enter via the front door on the U.S. side of the border. Canadians were allowed to use that door without first passing through a border checkpoint a block away. Among those visiting in recent days was Canadian tourist Trevor Vanderwire, a cabinet maker on vacation.

0: vacation with his wife, Emily, and six kids. Traveling in their RV, the family was headed home to the Niagara Falls area after a summer trip. VanderWire said they heard about the library via the World Watch News Service. They explained how you can cross the border legally without a passport as long as you stay in the building, VanderWire said. We thought, that sounds super cool. VanderWire's family was among a steady stream of visitors on a recent weekday around a two-week Canadian construction holiday period. By 3 p.m. on July 16th, library staff reported about 150 visitors. The new library entrance is one of the latest examples of how Trump is redefining America's relationship with Canada. On July 20, the president announced the new rounds of tariffs on imported Canadian goods, from dairy products to alcohol and hockey equipment. Trump has also refused to renew the existing U.S.-Mexico-Canada trade agreement he struck in 2018, arguing the deal favors Canada too much. The president also complained recent Canadian wildfires were poisoning the United States and threatened to seek damages. British Columbia Premier David Eby responded, "At this point, I just feel sorry for Americans. If you're picking fights with Canadians, then you don't have a friend in the world." Last year, then Homeland Security Secretary Kristi Noem further tightened the border when she told library officials that Canadians would have to start using a separate door from their side. Noem then offended Canadians by jumping back and forth over the borderline on the library floor while joking about Canada becoming the 51st U.S. state. Trump has repeatedly talked about annexing Canada, including as recently as July 14 in a social media post. "People get a lot of anxiety about it because Trump keeps talking about it," said Karine Canton, owner of the Auberge Le Sunshine Bakery on the Stansted side of the border. "They want to tell Trump we do not agree with this. It's why a lot of Canadians don't go to the United States now. It's a political choice." Canadian tourist visits to Vermont have dropped 40% since Trump retook the White House, state officials said. There's more to that story, but I'm going to move on. FBI agents interviewed convicted mobster Salvatore Sammy the Bull Gravano and relied on statements from an actress from the TV show Scandal as part of what lawyers for former FBI Director James B. Comey described late Tuesday as a highly unusual effort to prosecute him over a social media post. Those new details emerged in a series of court filings from Comey's defense team, attacking the charges filed against him earlier this year over a photo he posted to Instagram of seashells spelling out 8647. The Justice Department has characterized the May 2025 post as a threat to President Trump, saying that 86 is known slang for murder and 47 refers to Trump. Comey has apologized for the posting but denied he had any violent intent and derided the prosecution as an improper effort to target him for his vocal criticism of the president. I'm skipping ahead in this article. There's so much weirdness here. For instance, when an agent interviewed Gravano, a Gambino crime family member turned government cooperator, this spring in hopes he would back up their contention that 86 was well-known mafia slang, the mobster insisted, according to defense filings, that a gangster would never use that term. A former judge has observed that the claim that 86 is mafia jargon for kill is preposterous. If it weren't made in the context of seeking to deprive a man of his liberty, it would be laughable. There's more of that story, but I'm going to move on. In Denver these days, it's the brown lawns versus the green. As Colorado dries up in a historic drought, scofflaws violating water restrictions have sparked tension throughout the state's largest metropolitan area, turning residential streets into checkerboards of virtue and vice. The emerald green lawns of cheaters now abut the crispy brown grass of the rule followers. Defiance is visible for all to see. With record hot temperatures following a winter of little snow, the city's utility had asked the residents cut usage levels by 20% this summer and mandated that customers only water the lawns twice a week. Denverites have so far failed to meet the moment, with only about a 5% reduction by mid-July. And there's little relief in the forecast, with the furnace-like heat dome that descended on the central U.S. expected to last through the week. The utility has contacted 3,400 customers to educate them on water and restrictions after more than 4,000 complaints on the new tip line. The first offense results in a warning, the second a $250 fine, and a third $500 fine, with fines escalating to $1,000 for repeated violations. So far, they've issued three formal citations that could result in fines. I'm going to switch over to sports. Let's take a look at broadcast sports today. We've got a 2 o'clock game, Yankees at Chicago on the MLB Network. At 7:15, ESPN will broadcast Washington at Atlanta, and the MLB Network covers Seattle at LA Dodgers at 10. The Savannah Bananas versus the Firefighters are on today at 7 o'clock. If you've ever seen that, it's a hoot. True TV will cover that. Oh, let's see. We've got tennis at 11 a.m. Washington, D.C., ATP, WTA, early rounds on the Tennis Network. And the Tennis Network will also cover Los Cabos ATP at 10 o'clock. Swimming and Diving National Championships at 9 o'clock on Peacock. And the WNBA will have Minnesota at Toronto at 7 on Prime and New York at Las Vegas at 10 o'clock on Prime. Well, this is a far cry from World Cup and Wimbledon and some major golf tournaments, isn't it? Let's take a look at the upcoming schedule for the Tigers on July 31. It's a three-game set. They're at Athletics, let's see, on the 31st and 1st, both 9:40 games on DSN. On the 2nd, it's a 4:05 start, also on DSN. Then they're at Seattle for a two-game set, August 4 and 5, 9:40 games, also on DSN. And you can listen to those games on 97.1 WXYT-FM. Let's take a look at the MLB standings. American League Central. Chicago's a game and a half ahead of Cleveland, followed by Minnesota. And Detroit is five games back. Behind them is Kansas City. In the East, Tampa Bay has a game and a half lead over the Yankees, followed by Boston, Baltimore, and Toronto. In the West, Texas leads Houston by two games, followed by Seattle, the Athletics, and LA Angels. In the National League Central, Milwaukee has a six-game lead over Chicago, followed by Pittsburgh, St. Louis, and Cincinnati. In the East, Atlanta has a six-game lead over Philadelphia, followed by Miami, Washington, and New York. And in the West, the Dodgers have an 11-game lead over Arizona, followed by San Diego, San Francisco, and the cellar-dweller Colorado team. If this game doesn't sum up the manic baseball season, nothing will. In what might have been Tariq Skubal's final start, the bullpen blew a 7-run lead, and the Tigers took another punch to the face, losing in 12 innings to the Baltimore Orioles 10-9. The Orioles scored the go-ahead run on a two-out single by Colton Cowser. Lefty Drew Summers got two quick strikes on him, but Cowser worked the full count and slapped a broken bat single up the middle. This was the 18th loss the Tigers have endured after leading in the 7th inning or later. This one cost them a series to the Orioles, a team they are trying to chase down in the wild card race. The Tigers could not score. The free runner in the bottom of the 12th, lefty Grant Wolfram, struck out Dylan Dingler and got Riley Green to bounce out to second. And the reason there was so much focus on this game is that if the Tigers couldn't put together a winning streak, it was pretty much given that Tariq Skubal was going to be dealt. And they have failed pretty miraculously here. And in a related story, Casey Mize isn't trying to dwell on it. It's more like he can't avoid it. As he watched his locker mate, Tariq Skubal, prepare again for what might be his final start in a Tigers uniform, Mize knows he's in the same boat. He's scheduled to start against the Athletics in Sacramento on Friday. That will be his final start before Monday's trade deadline. "I'm certainly thinking about it more," said Mize on Wednesday. "There's a lot of unknown about what the next 5 or 6 days are going to bring, and I'm just as curious as anybody. It's coming up more. It's all around us. We'll see. I don't know what's going to happen. Friday could be my last one." It's a disquieting place for Mize to be, a kind of purgatory between where he was drafted, grew up, and played his entire career, and having the freedom of free agency this offseason. The trade deadline is the last thing that will be out of his control moving forward. He was asked what his heart wanted right now. "I want to win. I want to play somewhere where I'm comfortable, the place that wants me. Those are my priorities. I really want to win. That's why we play. Whether Monday comes and goes and I'm still here or I'm elsewhere, I'm going to continue to want to win." And at the heart of this is money. The Tigers would lop off about $2 million of their payroll by trading Mize, unless they offered to pay his salary down. Skubal has around $10 million left on his $32 million salary for the season. This is the harsh reality of this part of the business. You lose friends. The Tigers said goodbye to catcher Jake Rogers on Tuesday. Mize and Skubal have been teammates with Rogers since Double-A Erie. They've lived together during spring training in Lakeland. They've celebrated each other's weddings and the births of their children. "It hurts a lot," Mize said of Rogers being designated for assignment. "I love Jake. He was a central part of what we've been accomplishing here and what we're about. That doesn't stop because he's gone. That will continue because he helped build it, but it hurts a lot, and it will be the same if Tariq or I were to leave." Big Ten Commissioner Tony Battiti used his platform on the opening day of the conference's Media Day event Tuesday in Chicago to continue to heavily lobby for the expansion of the college football playoff to a 24-team format. Bettini made it clear that the Big Ten can remove its conference championship game as early as next season should the playoff expand. Bettini also mentioned the Big Ten would figure out the details with Fox, which has a television contract for the conference championship game. The faster it goes, the easier it will be, Bettini said via ESPN. There are some things you have to unwind. There's no doubt about that. I think we're committed to doing that. For CFP expansion by 2027, there needs to be an agreement on the terms from the other power conferences, particularly the SEC, which has remained adamant about preferring 16-team field at the current time. Bettini is optimistic all sides can come together to reach a consensus. I think there's been a lot of movement among coaches and ADs around the country that 24 is the right number, but we have to see if it has the right value, and we have to understand the process and how we reschedule it and when, Bettini said. It's all about money. Detroit Lions running back Jahmyr Gibbs was not present on the first day of training camp in Allen Park. It's not certain that the pursuit of a new contract is the reason that Gibbs was not at practice. However, Gibbs was not included in the list of injured players that Coach Campbell provided updates for on Wednesday. Gibbs, the number 12 pick in the 2023 NFL draft, became eligible to sign a contract extension in March. Campbell was asked Wednesday morning if there's an update on Gibbs' contract situation. You guys know how we feel about Gibbs, and so we'll take it as it comes, Campbell said. This will kind of continue. It'll come as it comes. I think that's the best way to say it. So this is both sides working through something, and we'll take it as it comes, but that's what it is. How vague can you get? According to a photo from an official team gallery posted on Tuesday, Gibbs arrived in Allen Park with the rest of the veterans, meaning he's holding in rather than holding out. ESPN reported Wednesday that star Atlanta Falcons back Bijan Robinson, who was selected four picks before Gibbs and is also eligible to sign an extension, was absent from practice on Tuesday as well. There's a couple of quick hits on the NFL. I can't believe how many articles are football related this early. The first game is until September. And there was a full page article about the highest ranked high school receivers. I mean, it's all football talk. I guess I'm just going to have to deal with it. Five-time Pro Bowl cornerback Denzel Ward and Cleveland Browns have agreed to a two-year, $62.2 million contract extension that includes $52.3 million guaranteed, according to ESPN and the NFL Network. Ward had 2 years left on a five-year, $100 million contract extension signed in 2022, though it includes no further guaranteed money. Fernando Mendoza will have to earn the starting quarterback job in his first NFL training camp and preseason. Las Vegas Raiders head coach Clint Kubiak said that July 28th, that veteran Kirk Cousins will open camp as a starting quarterback. Mendoza, the number one overall pick in the 2026 draft, will begin behind Cousins on the depth chart. The city that put the world on wheels is hitting the brakes when it comes to professional golf. This is it for the PGA Tour in Detroit, at least for the foreseeable future, with the Rocket Classic set to be played for the eighth and final time this week at Detroit Golf Club. Rocket Companies, the Detroit-based mortgage lender founded by Detroit billionaire booster Dan Gilbert, decided last month to end its decade-plus run as a title sponsor on the PGA Tour amid uncertainty over the changing landscape of the tour and its scheduling. After months of negotiations, Rocket declined to exercise its option for a 2027, bringing an end to the first and only annual PGA Tour stop to be played within the city limits of Detroit. It's been amazing to see what they've been able to build, said Ricky Fowler, who has played in every Rocket Classic as a longtime pitchman for Rocket and previously Quicken Loans. To be part of that, added Fowler, who has last won on the PGA Tour at the 2023 Rocket when he dramatically birdied the 18th hole in regulation Sunday and then again in the playoff, has been a lot of fun, said Tony Finau, the 2022 champion. I'm extremely sad not to have a tournament back in the 3-1-3. Mark Hollis, record tournament director and formerly the longtime athletic director at MSU, has said there will be some tears Sunday night at this year's Rocket, but before that he looked forward to putting on a show. It appears like he could deliver with arguably the best field in the tournament's history showing up. Rocket survived 8 years despite facing some pretty strong headwinds, including COVID. It was one of the tournaments that carried on with the tournament in 2020 despite no fans. Having no consistent slot on the PGA Tour summer schedule and the arrival of LIV Golf in 2022, after which the fields in Detroit were never very good, at least not until this week. I've run out of time. That's going to conclude the reading of the Detroit News and Detroit Free Press from WKAR Radio Reading Service. Your readers today have been Kelly Gruner and R.J. Benson.
1: 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Mostly sunny skies this afternoon. We'll see a high of 88. Partly cloudy tonight, low 62. Mostly sunny again on Friday with a high of 88, but rain is coming in on Saturday. We'll see a high of 74. 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
2: Hello and welcome. My name is Becca Lowinger, and I'll be reading you this week's WKAR Radio Reading Service Grocery Guide. 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And $25.99 for Jack Daniel's Blackberry Whiskey. 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So $3.99 for Hellmann's Mayonnaise, 30-ounce, or Squeeze Bottle, 20-ounce. 2 for $8, Hellmann's Mayo Squeeze or Flavored Mayo. $4.99 for Sir Kensington's Mayonnaise. 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And our last item at Meijer, it is a $3.99 deal for Maley Mustard. So again, all of these Meijer's deals will be valid between July 29th and August 4th. And now we will move on to some deals from Kroger. So again, this will be valid for that same time frame, July 29th through August 4th at Kroger. We're going to start out with $11.99 a pound for ribeye steaks, $7.99 for Private Selection Angus 90% lean ground sirloin, fresh Tyson natural chicken drumsticks, thighs or wings. 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

0: 4th, so be sure to get those deals. Next, we are going to hop right on over to Fresh Thyme, and these deals will also be valid between July 29th and August 4th. 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Again, those are all also going to be valid between July 29th and August 4th. 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But now we're going to hop on over to Tom's Food Center. And these deals, the time frame is just a little bit different. 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That's going to be a buy two, get two free deal. $7.49 for coffee, that's a 10 to 12 ounce bag. That looks like it is going to be the Our Family brand, I believe. Cameron's Coffee, 28 to 32 ounce bag, or a 32 count of pods is going to be $16.99. There's a buy one, get one free deal on the border tortilla chips. Doritos or Ruffles potato chips are going to be a 3 for $11 deal at Tom's Food Center. $4.49 for Newman's Own salad dressing. 2 for $5 for Aunt Millie's Stadium hamburger or hot dog buns. Jay's potato chips, 2 for $5. 2 for $10 for Nabisco family size cookies or crackers. Now we have a few dairy and frozen items. Crystal Farm sliced cheese, 2 for $6. Mooville milk, $4.49 for a gallon. Dannon Oikos, Too Good, or Light and Fit Yogurt are going to be 2 for $11. Those are going to be your larger size, so 32 ounce, or you could get Danimals or Activia in a 12-pack for that 2 for $11 deal. Frawley's Novelties, 2 for $10. Those are going to be 6-count ice cream bars, or Nestle Drumsticks, and a 4-count. Again, that's 2 for $10. and Tyson breaded chicken, $6.99. Bird's Eye steam fresh vegetables, 4 for $5. 2 for $8 for Hungry Man dinners. And it looks like we are just about out of time, so the last item I'll read from Tom's Food Center is Daisy Cottage Cheese for $4.19. That's a 16-ounce container. So again, all of these deals from Tom's Food Center are going to be valid from July 26th until August 1st. That's Saturday, August 1st. So make sure to take advantage of some of these deals, and thank you so much for tuning in. I hope you join us again next week.
1: 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Mostly sunny skies this afternoon. We'll see a high of 88. Partly cloudy tonight, low 62. Mostly sunny again on Friday with a high of 88, but rain is coming in on Saturday. We'll see a high of 74. 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
2: 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It is specifically designed for and directed to people with visual, physical, learning, language, or other disabilities and conditions that prevent them from reading printed materials.
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4: Welcome. This is a reading of The Economist, and I'm your reader, Mary Kiefer, with the audio reading service at the Allen County Public Library in Fort Wayne, Indiana. Today, I will be reading from the July 4th through the 10th, copyright 2026, The Economist Newspaper Limited. I will begin with a description of this week's cover. Set against a sky blue gradient, this week's cover of The Economist features a digital illustration of a round, two-layer birthday cake decorated in the style of the American flag. The lower layer is frosted with horizontal red and white stripes. The upper layer is frosted in solid blue with white star-shaped sprinkles placed evenly around the sides. The cake is completely topped with dozens of matches instead of candles, but only the match in the front and center is lit, threatening to ignite the other matches, with a wisp of smoke trailing from the single flame. Neither the title nor the subtitle of this week's featured story are included on the cover. Fireworks. This birthday comes at an anxious moment in America's history. From the start, 250 years ago, America's founders believed that their republic would shine out as an example to all humanity. But the republic was also an experiment, and they feared that it could soon collapse into disorder or tyranny. Such has been the dance throughout America's extraordinary history. Slavery and xenophobia, corruption and robber barons, civil war and world war have all jostled the republic, even as America rose to become the beacon of the free world. On July 4th, Americans celebrated their semi-quincentennial. All those syllables rebut the founders' gloom. Far from succumbing to tyranny, America saved the world from tyrants three times over. Glorious disorder created a dynamism that has long sustained America as a superpower. Dominance comes with temptations, but the United States has by and large held out Republican virtues as the salvation of people everywhere. Yet this birthday comes at another anxious moment in America's history. Virtue is under threat and talk of decline is in the air. Even as citizens celebrate together, public life is scarred by division. America is demolishing the world order that it created after the defeat of fascism in 1945. The restless republic is opening a new chapter, but does this signal retreat, as some Americans worry, or instead herald a renewal? To understand this moment and to mark the 250th anniversary, The Economist retraced the footsteps of Alexis de Tocqueville, a French aristocrat whose tour of the country in the early 1830s furnished the material for Democracy in America, a trove of enduring insights into the republic. If you listen to the Economist podcast, you will discover that many Americans today echo the founders' fears. They worry that the separation of powers is degenerating into a White House takes all world. Congress was meant to be the leading branch of government, but it is gripped by a vicious partisanship in which we are right and they are bad. To pass laws requires give and take, but the parties punish compromise and gerrymandering rewards extreme views. The Supreme Court is adding to the might of the executive. This week, though it struck down one of the president's schemes over birthright citizenship, it also expanded his power by ruling that he can sack officials in federal agencies. A nation of immigrants, the United States has, at its best, treated the people flocking to its shores as a source of vitality and a validation of the American dream. China has a dream, too, but foreigners are excluded by the unalterable fact that they were not born Chinese. By contrast, people of any race or faith can become American. Their welcome is the promise that what they and their children can accomplish is limited only by their imagination and capacity for hard work. But the American dream has soured. Bits of the MAGA movement want to shut down legal immigration, not just the illegal sort. This year, net migration could be zero. As the share of Americans who call themselves white sinks towards 50%, some on the right want to give a special status to heritage Americans. Those forebears have been in the country for generations. This is an ugly throwback to the racism that Americans rejected as part of the moral and material progress that best define the Republic's success. Abroad, America is also retreating from its values. As our essay this week describes, Donald Trump is leading a wrecking ball revolution to smash the institutions and alliances that the post-war generation set up to keep the world safe from despotism. He and many Americans on the right and left feel contempt for a global system that they blame misguidedly, in the view of The Economist, for aiding China, punishing America's workers, and sending its young soldiers to spill their blood in far-off countries. Accordingly, America is throwing its weight around like any other country chasing wealth and power. Freedom and democracy for foreigners are off the agenda. Trade used to be a system of mutual benefit. It has become a tool for extracting concessions. Shared values once united America and its allies. Now allies are seen as dependents to be exploited. Many people conclude that America is in decline. That strikes this newspaper as a grave misreading. America's power is immense, and it could be about to grow beyond all recognition. For evidence of the country's unabated dynamism, look outside its dysfunctional politics. America's artificial intelligence companies have rapidly mobilized hundreds of billions of dollars to finance the pursuit of a technological lead. If, as they predict, AI changes everything, then America and its AI stack may become utterly dominant, for a time at least. Some of that is bound to rub off on America's businesses and its formidable armed forces. Its allies, however, much they have been antagonized by Mr. Trump, would face a bleak choice between submitting to America or siding with authoritarian China. As America amasses awesome power, the great experiment could go disastrously wrong. Mr. Trump has tainted public life with an ugly cynicism that always sees the worst in everyone. Boosted by AI-enhanced agencies, executive power could become overwhelming. The concentration of wealth and political power could foster a predatory elite. Partisanship, fanned by social media, gerrymandering, and party primaries, dominated by zealots, could become further entrenched. Politicians might prove unable to deal with the economic and social upheaval that lies ahead. As domestic politics grows dirtier and nastier, America could also become more predatory abroad. Imagine that its abandonment of the project to promote liberty is permanent. Other countries will copy it. Violent, ambitious leaders will feel emboldened to conquer or coerce their neighbors. The world will descend into chaos. However, as the founders would attest, that dark future is not certain or even likely. The corollary of America's dynamism is its capacity for reinventions. Episodes that set the Republic back, Pearl Harbor, Sputnik, Watergate, spurred it to recover and charge ahead. Roused, Americans set about making sure that next time they would do better and be better. One way or another, change is coming to America because too much today is unsustainable. The social contract, which is financed by borrowing, is fiscally unsustainable. Mr. Trump's generation is biologically unsustainable. His successor will belong to a new, younger group of Americans. The hope must be that voters will decide that the two parties' sterile mutual contempt has become politically unsustainable, too. As celebratory fireworks lit up cities and towns across America, remember that Restlessness is precisely what prevents the Republic from sinking into stagnation. All those arguments and fights are a precondition for the creative destruction that precedes the nation's renewal. Naturally, the founders would be worried today, just as they were 250 years ago, yet their revolutionary insight was to build their great experiment on the wisdom of the people. Time and again, that faith has been richly rewarded. Fable is free, but artificial intelligence desperately needs better regulations. New rules often come out of disasters. America's Federal Reserve was founded following the panic of 1907, when stock prices fell by half. Pressure from muckrakers such as Upton Sinclair brought about the Food and Drug Administration. The Securities and Exchange Commission was founded during the Great Depression. Artificial intelligence has not yet caused a calamity, but it might. Models like Anthropic's Mythos and OpenAI's GPT 5.6 Seoul, are extraordinarily good hackers and could become capable advisors to bioterrorists. Understandably, the Trump administration is trying to regulate the technology before catastrophe strikes. It is working with AI companies on voluntary standards that could soon be released. Unfortunately, its efforts so far have been a mess. Anthropic was its first victim, slapped with export controls in mid-June after the release of Fable, a guard-railed version of Mythos. That came not long after a row between the company and the Pentagon. Fears of a grudge were allayed when the administration appeared to compel OpenAI to limit access to its Seoul model. Then on June 30th, the Commerce Department abruptly lifted the ban on Fable after Anthropic fiddled with its safety protections. Throughout, the government has seemed to make up rules on the fly. Its decisions have also had an unpleasant nationalistic tinge. At first, it restricted Fable only for non-Americans. Anthropic decided that a wholesale block was the only way to comply. It looks as if the administration pulled the only lever available, knowing that it was a de facto ban. But throughout the past month's brouhaha, the government has made clear that Americans' AI access takes precedence over foreigners. Now that America has started licensing AI releases, it is unlikely to stop. But regulating frontier AI is tricky. China's top models are only months behind America's, and most are open weight, meaning anyone can run or tinker with them. One recent release, GLM 5.2 from Z.AI, already matches the best of the last generation of American models. Chinese labs may take longer to catch up with Mythos since they have fewer chips and American labs are cracking down on distillation. When competitors use the outputs of the best models to train their own. But that buys months or a year at most. America could ban Chinese open weight models and punish foreigners who use them. But even if it managed to enforce its ban, a vast home market would keep China's model makers going. So a permanent block is workable. It is also undesirable. Many American AI firms and researchers rely on Chinese models, which are cheap and malleable. The intelligence that makes new models dangerous also makes them tremendously useful. Worries about China aside, a gulf between publicly available and restricted models is a problem. Societies adapt to AI best when improvements arrive gradually, not in a great lurch. Imagine the mess if regulators bottled up several generations of Mythos-style advances. The few with access would acquire great power. The sudden jump in capability whenever the models did get released would unleash chaos. How then can models like Mythos and Seoul be safely set free? The emerging norm provides for an evaluation period and a staggered release to trusted institutions. That is a good start, but it needs formalizing. Some choices, such as how much risk to tolerate, belong to elected leaders. But politicians should not be micromanaging the process or horse trading with AI companies, as they do today. Once those goals are set, politicians should stand back. Evaluating a model is a technical problem. Governments have some expertise, for example, in America's Center for AI Standards and Innovation or Britain's AI Security Institute. But the private sector has more. The finance and electric power industries offer structures where oversight is carried out by industry bodies, overseen by government. Something similar might help amalgamate knowledge from the AI labs, research groups, and foreign bodies such as AISI. Ideally, America would work with its allies on AI regulation. Alas, it is hard to imagine Donald Trump giving up the immense sovereign power that stems from control of frontier models. Locking others out of AI is not in America's economic or strategic interest, but neither were indiscriminate tariffs or threats to Greenland. So other countries must build leverage with their own AI sectors and regulations and find full fail-safe for American export controls. They could, for instance, ensure that businesses can easily switch to non-American models that run on non-American data centers. It is far wiser to depend on America than on China, but they would be mad to ignore the risks. Grim past, brighter future. Tourism is booming in the former cradle of the Confederacy. Across America, more than 4,400 black people were lynched between 1877 and 1950. Some were killed for flirting with white women, others for talking back to bosses or trying to vote. In downtown Montgomery, Alabama, each of their names is carved into a rusted steel column marking the county where they lived and died. As visitors walk through the six-acre memorial, the columns seem to rise. By the end, they resemble a sea of dark bodies hanging heavily overhead. Montgomery, Alabama's capital, once had more slave trading depots than churches. More recently, it has become home to memorials that commemorate this history. As Donald Trump sets out to build grand new structures in Washington, D.C., Montgomery's monuments offer another model of urban reinvention. About a decade after the project was conceived, Montgomery's downtown is transformed and tourism is booming. The project has been led by Brian Stevenson, the founder of the Equal Justice Initiative, a nonprofit law firm that defends death row inmates. Mr. Stevenson has observed how Berlin, Johannesburg, and Kigali confronted their bleakest chapters. When he first moved to Montgomery, it didn't have a single marker that commemorated slavery, yet had 59 monuments to the Confederacy and three high schools named for war generals and soldiers. This seemed odd. Montgomery had been home to the first White House of the Confederacy. It also is the city where, in 1955, Rosa Parks refused to relinquish her seat to a white passenger, sparking wide boycotts, where segregationists bombed Martin Luther King Jr.'s home, where a mob beat activists at a bus depot, where George Wallace, Alabama's governor, declared segregation forever in 1963, and where 2 years later the Long March from Selma concluded with King calling for a society that can live with its conscience from the steps of the state capitol. So Mr. Stevenson set out to develop sites to tell the story of American slavery, racial violence, and civil rights. With private financing, he opened the memorial and a museum in 2018, then a few years later, a sculpture park, and this spring, a town square. In town halls, Mr. Stevenson recalls, some locals used to be skeptical. That changed when they saw tourists and cash roll in. Each month, 50,000 people visit the legacy sites, some coming from as far away as Europe and Asia. Demand is such that in the past year, the EGI has partnered with for-profit groups to open a five-star hotel, two restaurants, and a coffee shop. ventures that might inspire reluctant admiration from a certain New York developer turned politician. Profits go back into funding the museum and memorials. The hotel, named Elevation, has some unusual features. The architects included a library and reflection garden and reduced the number of rooms to make communal areas for visitors to talk to each other. High-end tourism to grapple with racism is either a triumph or caricature of American capitalism, depending on your view. For Montgomery, though, the legacy sites have clearly been a boon. It's been a game changer, says Ron Simmons of the Montgomery Regional Chamber of Commerce. Tourists stay in town twice as long as they did a decade ago. Last year, 1.4 million visitors spent $1.4 billion, roughly four times the city's annual budget. Combined with big new investments from Amazon, Meta, and manufacturers, and surging tourism means that Montgomery's economy is, according to its mayor, Stephen Reed, in its best financial position in 30 years. The city is using new revenue to raise abandoned buildings, give grants to small businesses, hire more police, and invest in financial literacy programs. In May, the city launched a midnight basketball league to occupy young people when they might otherwise get into trouble. Last year, in an executive order titled Restoring Truth and Sanity to American History, Mr. Trump instructed federally funded museums and parks to remove exhibits that degrade shared American values or divide Americans based on race. The president has taken particular exception to the Smithsonian Institution for emphasizing how bad slavery was. Mr. Stevenson's projects are immune to this pressure because he is in the business of litigating against the government. He has never taken a penny of state or federal funding. Mr. Reed notes that pointing out truths doesn't mean pointing your finger. Asked what Montgomery now represents to its visitors, he says, an enduring patriotism. This week's obituary is for A23A. The world's biggest and oldest iceberg has finally melted away, aged 40. Nothing would remain but water. That is the way of ice. Fresh water poured into salt water, and each absorbed the other. Some observers thought they saw a bluer tinge in the ocean roundabout. In its dying months, A23A carried parallel blue lines of meltwater on its scarred surface. Each represented a crack that would soon gape wider. It drifted at about 30 kilometers a day in runnels of its own blood. Intermittently, as others grew or decayed, it was the biggest iceberg in the world. It took up 3,500 to 3,900 square kilometers, more than two Greater Londons, Rhode Island, or St. Petersburg, depending on your vantage point. It weighed, at a brave estimate, about a trillion tons. 40 meters of it stood above the surface, around 400 below, where its keel had a habit of dragging on the seabed. It was not a towering, jagged monster, but a table of snow. Its great flat whiteness filled the horizon from east to west. Magnificence and majesty could be horizontal, too. It was not only on and off the biggest iceberg, but also the oldest, with the most eventful history. It calved in 1986 from the Filchner Ice Shelf, along with two siblings, A22 and A24. They were born ancient, full of the leavings of the glaciers that had carved out the Antarctic continent. All three, huge as they were, sank at once to the bottom of the Weddell Sea. A-23A was stuck so fast that it did not move for more than 30 years. The siblings escaped, went north, and died in the tepid South Atlantic. A-23A stayed where it was, in safety, near freezing waters. It was not until it began to wobble, melting very slightly, loosening the grip of the bottom muds, that its further adventures began. It happened in 2020. Unlike its siblings, it took its time going northeast toward South Georgia, where the shallow continental shelf was a graveyard for its kind. Yet the usual route, Iceberg Alley, used in 1916 by Ernest Shackleton escaping the sea ice that had crushed Endurance, inexorably led that way, prodding A-23A on with fierce west winds and currents. By April 2024, the iceberg had entered the Antarctic circumpolar current. But there it got stuck again, seized by a vortex of swirling water. A Taylor column where the ocean currents smashed up against an underwater mountain. Every day for 8 months, anti-clockwise, its immense mass was turned through 15 degrees. It escaped more battered than ever, with huge cracks and arches along its edges like cloisters, and with caverns in which whole ships could disappear. Almost every wave that hit in those tumultuous seas brought down crashing cascades of its own crumbling ice. By then, being the most famous iceberg of its time, it had long been regularly visited and spied on. There was nothing quiet or isolated about its birth in the Southern Ocean. By accident, when it calved, it had taken with it Druzhnaya 1, a Soviet summer field station that had sprawled like a city at the edge of the ice sheet, with 170 people housed in prefab buildings. They were off the site at the time, but their stuff was inside. Scientific equipment, food supplies, their skis. The station was abandoned and soon buried deep in snow. But in one spot along A-23A's perimeter, rusty fuel tanks still oozed their kerosene down the pure white cliffs. Later, visitors were less obtrusive, but no less curious. While A-23A was still in the Weddell Sea, not going anywhere, its daily drift was measured by microwave radiometers. In 2023, the research ship RRS Sir David Attenborough chanced by, not especially meaning to, and took samples of meltwater to test them for nutrients and chemicals. By 2025, the Copernicus Sentinel 3 ocean and land color instrument was taking daily images of it, and the sea and land surface temperature radiometer was making regular readings as if it was a hospital patient. In response, it vexed researchers with its own homemade weather, cloud, and fog. They were not put off. Alerted by reports of its beauty, especially the intense and mortal blue of its melt pools, more drones flew over, and NASA's Terra satellite kept a close watch. They confirmed that A-23A was still keeping its distinct shape, like a tooth, but it was now only half its size at calving. What would its dissolution mean? Opinion was divided. On the one hand, far smaller icebergs breaking up near South Georgia had threatened ships. They had blocked fishermen's access to their fishing grounds and the feeding grounds of fur seals and penguins. So much fresh water spilling out into the sea reduced the krill and plankton that liked things saltier. A vast mass of ice and rock grinding to land on the shore could destroy a host of small creatures, sea slugs, coral, sponges. The whole Antarctic food chain could be disrupted. On the other hand, disasters predicted in the past had not occurred. The fur seals and penguins had suffered sharp declines, but temporarily. Iceberg deaths were simply part of a polar life cycle that had been going on for generations. Besides, A23A was so vast, so prone to scrape the seabed, and so packed with long frozen nutrients that its breakup would be like a bomb of nourishment exploding in the Southern Ocean. The nutrients release could even be visible as a green cloud of blooming phytoplankton staining the sea around it. Far from depriving local creatures, this broken iceberg would bring life to them. It might even fertilize the seas of the wider world. There were mixed feelings, therefore, about its disappearance. Although it had calved long ago in iceberg terms, it was still an emblem of the warming seas of climate change. It was not the fact of its mortality that worried people as much as the speed of its breaking up and the long-term fate of the continent it had belonged to. Tributes were paid to how long it had lasted against the odds, as if it refused to die. Yet it moved from the Weddell Sea as if its time had come, for death was inevitable. Ice returned to water, water to the ocean. That is the way of ice. Seeing red, Heinz tomato ketchup, and the sweet taste of market dominance. Eating habits have changed a lot in the past 150 years. Offal and jellied eels rarely make it into Britain's and Americans' plates anymore. But one food product has remained a staple since it first hit shelves in 1876, Heinz tomato ketchup. Heinz says it sells over 650 million bottles of the red stuff every year, meaning that more than 1,200 bottles land in shopping baskets every minute. Its factories process enough tomatoes each day to fill an Olympic swimming pool. The ubiquity of its ketchup is partly a matter of taste and partly a triumph of marketing. Versions of the condiment long predated Henry J. Heinz, a son of German immigrants to America. Ketchup is probably derived from ketsiap, a sauce made in Asia from fermented fish. It is thought British and Dutch traders encountered the salty, savory sauce in the late 17th century and tried in vain to recreate it at home. Recipes often used mushrooms, but others made ketchup with plums or walnuts. In the 1800s, the spelling catsup was used. It was in the early 19th century that Americans developed a taste for tomato ketchup, plopped on eggs and corned beef hash or liver. Early visions of the sauce, however, were watery and spoiled easily. Manufacturers would package their sauces in colored bottles to hide evidence of bacteria or mold. They would also use preservatives such as sodium benzoate and dyes made from coal tar. Many consumers even then wanted to eat clean. So Heinz developed a ketchup that would not go off quickly, but was free from preservatives, or as an advert pithily put it, not drugged. He used ripe tomatoes for a better flavor and color, and vinegar to inhibit microbes. Crucially, Heinz sold his product in glass bottles, therefore signaling its higher quality. The beauty of Heinz is that it's not trying to be complicated, says Claire Dinhut, author of the condiment book. It's the perfect balance of sweet and umami and tangy. That sweetness pairs well with salty foods. The tanginess cuts through greasy dishes. Cookbooks aver that it is so versatile it can be used in curries, fish dishes, and breads. But for many, Heinz ketchup is associated with the comfort food of childhood, chicken nuggets and chips, and for Americans, July 4th celebrations. Nostalgia helps explain Heinz's staying power. Marketing has entrenched its position. Heinz is among the best-known brands globally, according to YouGov, a pollster. 100% of Britons and 97% of Americans know it. By advertising itself as the default ketchup,

0: 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By continuing to listen, you verify that you qualify within one of these categories. 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
1: 1667 became one of the most famous, underwhelming-looking lumps in classics. The eruption of Vesuvius in 79 AD made two very different kinds of classical writings famous. The first was the Letters of Pliny the Younger, which contained his account of that eruption. These are minor masterpieces of descriptive writings with words like evil cloud, zigzag flames, and even more evil-feeling descending cloud. They are also masterpieces of dramatic irony. The reader knows what will happen. Pliny did not even have a word for volcano. They are rightly some of the most read writings from the ancient world. The second category of writings from the 600 to 1,000 scrolls that were covered by the falling cloud as it traveled at 100 kph and around 400 degrees Celsius over a vast library in a villa in Herculaneum. The villa was rediscovered by well diggers in 1750. Since then, the finest scholars of every era have tried to read its scrolls and largely failed, though some were read. In the 1820s, Humphrey Davy, a British chemist, tried a mixture of force, iodine, chlorine, and heat to get to them. The papyrus smoked, wrote Davy. Most were bibliographic, Gordian knots. To open them was to destroy them, until now. On June 25th, the Vesuvius Challenge, a scholarly collection, announced that all of P. Herc. 1667, 1.5 meters of scroll, had been virtually unwrapped using a combination of a particle accelerator to scan the script and AI to decipher it. If the remaining 400 closed scrolls and pieces of scrolls, as some are in bits, are read, then perhaps 3 million new classical words might appear. It is a dazzling achievement and could, hopes Brent Seals, the co-founder of the challenge, create a renaissance in this area. To understand why new works matter so much, it is necessary to understand how many old ones were lost. This is hard, from Christopher Nolan's film of The Odyssey to Emma Thompson's forthcoming Iliad, based on Pat Barker's feminist retelling. The ancient world feels so noisily present that it is easy to forget how much has gone. But it has. Only an estimated 10% of all classical literature has survived, and only 1% of all Latin. Worse, it was not lost evenly. Christian copyists did not like ancient writings that were rude, lewd, skeptical, sexual, drunken, or queer, which is to say, most of them. So the modern sense of the ancient world has been skewed through censorship. Whenever a cache of ancient writings appears, it thus not only offers writings, but a potential rewriting of history. The graffiti in nearby Pompeii revolutionized classics by showing that the Romans were rather filthy. The Dead Sea Scrolls revolutionized early Christian history by showing that the Christian claims were not as unique as all that. The cracking of linear B, a script, revolutionized the public's understanding of Bronze Age Greece by showing that the Mycenaeans kept obsessive records of their goats. Whether Herculaneum will be as revolutionary is not clear. There are promising signs. So far, every text the scholars have found is completely new, says Frederica Nicolardi.

0: an assistant professor of papyrology at the University of Naples. Every classicist has their wish list of what might yet turn up. A poem by Sappho, a long tragedy by Aeschylus, a lost book of Livy. They are, alas, unlikely to have their wishes granted. The library, which is thought to have belonged to Piso, Julius Caesar's father-in-law, was evidently magnificent. Its breadth was perhaps less so. Most of what has appeared so far is Greek philosophy. One virtually unwrapped scroll was entitled On Vices, which sounded promising, but it was by Philodemus, a classical philosopher whom even classical philosophers are not all that interested in. James Warren, a professor of classical philosophy at Cambridge, thinks people have got a bit carried away. They are, he says, stoically unlikely to get the texts many are thirsting for. Though more scrolls may yet be in there, like Pompeii itself, much of the villa is still unexcavated. The Vesuvius Challenge is famous for being a collaboration between very old, simple technology, papyri, and very new technology, AI. To get to those other texts, archaeologists may have to resort to an even older, blunter technology. The spade. Is too much sleep as bad as too little? 8 hours labor, 8 hours recreation, 8 hours rest, said Robert Owen, a Welsh textile maker, in 1817. His aim was a fairer work week. But the idea that sleeping 8 hours a night is best has since become the received wisdom. Is it right? Not getting enough kip can certainly be a problem. A bad night's sleep can lead to a drop in cognitive abilities, increased stress, and general grumpiness the following day. Chronic sleep deprivation is associated with cognitive decline, psychiatric disorders, and even an early death. But too much sleep may also be bad for you. The evidence suggests a U-shaped relationship between health and sleep duration, with both insufficient and excessive slumber being worse than an optimal middle range. In 2015, two big studies tried to work out exactly where that range lies. The first, published in Sleep Health, assessed 575 studies published between 2004 and 2014. For those aged 18 through 64, the recommended amount was between 7 and 9 hours a night, but that fell to just 7 or 8 hours for those over 65. The second, published in Sleep, analyzed 311 studies. It concluded that around 7 hours of shut-eye was the best target, but noted uncertainty about the negative effects of regularly sleeping longer than 9 hours. A more recent study published in Nature on May 13th refined these estimates by studying the effects of sleep duration on special parts of the body. In its authors used the idea of biological clocks, which try to work out whether a person's physiology is better or worse nick than their chronological age would suggest. The researchers applied the concept to individual organs. Someone with a brain pathology, for example, might have a brain age that is higher than their actual age, explains Yunhao Wen, a computational neuroscientist at Columbia University and self-admitted light sleeper who led the study. Someone sporty might have muscles that look younger than their years. Dr. Wren and his team tracked the relationship between sleep duration and 23 different biological clocks across 500,000 adults. Much of the data came from the UK Biobank, a big database. They found the U-shaped pattern across 9 body systems, including the brain, lungs, liver, and skin. Their findings suggest that the optimal amount of sleep is 6.5 to 7.8 hours for women and 6.4 to 7.7 hours for men. Those struggling to get a full night's rest should not despair. Applying population-level results to individual lives is tricky, for one thing. For another, disentangling cause and effect is not easy. Are some organs prematurely aged because their owners sleep too little? Or is some other factor causing both the aging and the lack of sleep? Besides, says Michael Grander, a psychiatrist at the University of Arizona, duration is just one measure. Quality, regularity, and continuity of sleep matter too. His advice, don't freak out about any particular number unless it's a very unusual number. That looks like sage advice. One irony of sleep is that worrying about it can make things worse. A 2025 survey from the American Academy of Sleep Medicine found that 76% of respondents had lost sleep due to worries about sleep. Dr. Wen advises listening to what your body is telling you and getting enough that you feel refreshed when you wake up. Aim for 6 to 8 hours a night, in other words, but don't toss and turn over the precise number. Some shorts this week in business. The Trump administration lifted its ban on non-Americans using Anthropic's latest Fable and Mythos A1 models, which it had decreed in mid-June. The ban was imposed over a potential breach of security protocols in Fable. As a result, Anthropic closed all access to Fable and Mythos, even internally. The AI firm has implemented new safeguards and worked with the Commerce Department to resolve the concerns, but the issue has highlighted the ease with which the American government can restrict access to frontier AI. Anthropic said it underlined the need for the industry to find a consistent way to assess and fix potential evasions of AI safeguards. Despite the conflict with Iran and some bouts of volatility, stock markets recorded their best quarter in 6 years. The S&P 500 rose by 15% from April to June, the NASDAQ composite by 21%, and the Pan-European Stocks 600 by 10%. Japan's Nikkei 225 had its best 3 months ever, rising by 37%. South Korea's KOSPI increased by 68%. Even so, the share prices of some big tech giants did not fare so well in June, with Apple, Meta, and Nvidia all down. Microsoft's stock fell by 17%, its worst month since December 2000. Reports emerged that Volkswagen will lay off 100,000 employees worldwide, about a sixth of its workforce, and end production at 4 factories in Germany. The car maker has been aiming for 50,000 job cuts by 2030. VW's powerful unions were not happy. Reports suggested they had not been told of the extra redundancies. The company has been trying to catch up with the switch to electric cars, and its sales to China are falling. It says American tariffs on EU vehicles and the conflict in the Middle East have also hurt its bottom line. Rocket Lab, a rockets and space firm founded in New Zealand but now based in America, said it would buy Iridium, a satellite operator. Iridium runs a network of internet satellites but has been eclipsed by the success of SpaceX rival Starlink system. That's all the time that we have for this week. This has been Mary Kiefer with a reading of The Economist. I hope you've enjoyed today's reading from the audio reading service at the Allen County Public Library in Fort Wayne, Indiana.
1: This is Bob Myers from the Historical Society of Michigan with a Michigan History Moment. On a fall day in 1934, the starting center on the University of Michigan's football team walked into Coach Harry Kipke's office and said flatly, "I quit." That player was Gerald R. Ford. The future president of the United States had a teammate and friend, Willis Ward, a football and track star from Detroit. U of M's athletic director, Fielding Yost, had agreed to bench Ward for an upcoming game. Ward was the team's leading scorer that season. Gerald Ford was furious. The issue? Willis Ward was African American. The Wolverines would be playing the Georgia Tech Yellow Jackets in the segregated South. In the 1930s, Southern colleges refused to let African Americans play on their sports teams. When they took the field against integrated Northern teams, they expected them to bench their African American players. The arrangement was known as a gentleman's agreement. Fielding Yost had agreed to abide by it for the game he had scheduled against Georgia Tech for October 20, 1934. In exchange, the Yellow Jackets agreed to bench one of their own players. The agreement angered U of M's students and faculty. 1,500 of them signed a petition requesting that Ward be allowed to play. After Gerald Ford threatened to quit, he talked it over with his friend. Ward urged him to stay. "Look," he said, "the team's having a bad year. We've lost two games already and probably won't win any more." Ford recalled later, "I decided he was right." During the game, Willis Ward sat in a boarding house and listened to it on the radio. Yost had barred him from even entering the stadium. Michigan beat Georgia Tech that day 9-2. As Ward had predicted, it was Michigan's only win that season. As a politician, Gerald Ford credited that game with establishing his progressive stance on civil rights. He voted against poll taxes, literacy tests, and school segregation, and in favor of the Civil Rights Act of 1964. Late in his life, he wrote that tolerance, breadth of mind, and appreciation for the world beyond our neighborhoods, these can be learned on the football field and in the science lab as well as in the lecture hall. When Willis Ward passed away in 1983, Gerald Ford was an honorary pallbearer. This Michigan History Moment was brought to you by MichiganHistoryMagazine.org.
2: Stardate July 28th. Gliese 710 isn't much to look at. It's smaller and lighter than the sun, and just one-tenth as bright. So from its current distance of 62 light-years, it's much too faint to see with the eye alone. But come back in about 1.3 million years, and it'll be a different story. The star will shine about three times brighter than Sirius, the night's current brightest star. All the stars are on the move. Like the sun, they're orbiting the center of the Milky Way galaxy. Each star follows its own path, so its direction and speed are a little different from all the other stars. Some stars are moving toward us, while others are moving away. Gliese 710 is moving toward the sun at more than a quarter of a billion miles per year. Studies have shown that it'll pass just one-sixth of a light year away, just 4% the distance to the current closest neighbor. That's closer than any other star will approach the sun over the next several million years. Gliese 710 will pass through the Oort cloud, a huge shell of rocky, icy bodies that surrounds the sun. That will push many of those objects toward the sun. Some of them could slam into Earth, some unneighborly gifts from a close neighbor. Gliese 710 is in Serpens, the serpent. The star is about halfway up the south-southeastern sky at nightfall. You need a telescope to see it, for now. Today's program was made possible by Mercer Caverns in Calaveras County in California's historic gold country. More information at mercercaverns.net. For the McDonald Observatory, I'm Billy Henry.
3: 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Mostly sunny skies this afternoon. We'll see a high of 88. Partly cloudy tonight, low 62. Mostly sunny again on Friday with a high of 88, but rain is coming in on Saturday. We'll see a high of 74. 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
4: Hello and welcome to our program today. My name is Beverly Hicks and I will be reading from the Consumer Reports for the month of July and August of 2026 here on Sight into Sound Radio. I'd like to start today with the May June 2026 article, CR's Ultimate Guide to Cruises, which included our first ever ratings of 19 cruise lines, plus expert advice for shopping and planning. Readers shared their thoughts on it and other articles from that issue, and I'd like to share their responses here. The first one is from Thomas Walker in Salt Lake City. My wife and I have become quite fond of cruising vacations. Our favorite cruise line is Celebrity, but it's worth mentioning that a celebrity ship is really a ship within a ship, as it were. Anyone who books a suite stays in what's called the retreat. Butlers are standard. Beverages and Wi-Fi are included. There is a private lounge, restaurant, deck, hot tub, and more. It is not inexpensive, but people who bite the bullet for a splurge will experience a comfortably upgraded first-class cruise. The editor says, we were aware when working on this article that a number of cruise lines offer essentially a cruise within a cruise, VIP experience. But in our survey of almost 19,000 passengers, which we used to determine the focus of our coverage, few respondents mentioned booking that sort of trip. Next one is from Peter Salome in Woodland Hills, California. Why didn't you include Crystal Cruises in your guide? My wife and I have been on Crystal 9 times and have always enjoyed the experience. The editor says our cruise line ratings were based on CR's recent survey of passengers, and our satisfaction needed at least 100 members to have taken a trip on a specific cruise line in the previous 36 months in order to generate enough data points to create a rating. Unfortunately, fewer than 100 CR members had traveled on Crystal Cruises. You missed an opportunity to educate your readers on kidney dialysis about their opportunities to enjoy a cruise. If you search online for dialysis at sea, you can access schedules on select Royal Caribbean and Celebrity ships with itineraries throughout the world. These ships have dialysis equipment, a doctor, nephrologist, and specialty nurses aboard. And that was from James Mayer, East Amherst, New York. The editor says, yes, this is a great point. It can be very difficult for those who require kidney dialysis to take a vacation. The fact that at least 2 major cruise lines offer specific sailings that accommodate this important medical need opens up a world of travel options, indeed. The next item is eco-friendly products. And the reader is Diane Riley of Keene, New Hampshire. I'm disheartened that you often test laundry and dish detergents packaged in plastic jugs, and don't mention alternatives that come in cardboard boxes. You also reviewed single-use cleaning wipes in this issue, which also come in plastic containers. Mentioning alternatives would be of service to your readers and the environment. The editor says, we're big fans of lower waste products. All Access members can find our ratings of laundry detergent powders packaged in cardboard boxes at cr.org/detergents. 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We've also evaluated reusable kitchen dishcloths, Utopia towels, $42 for 60 at Amazon, were an editor favorite. For more, go to cr.org/kitchen towels. The next topic is toenail treatments, and this letter comes from Steve Goldfield of Oakland, California. I've read Make Your Feet Happier with interest. I have toenail fungus on the nails of both big toes. My dermatologist said that there are no effective treatments for it. And the editor says, toenail fungus, or onychomycosis, marked by discoloration, thickening, and cracking, is often challenging to eradicate. You may want to have your doctor carefully examine a small sample of the affected toenails to determine whether you have onychomycosis and not another condition, such as psoriasis or a badly bruised nail. If it's toenail fungus, prescription topical products are more effective than over-the-counter ones, but both need to be used for many months and don't work for everyone. Prescription oral antifungals are more potent but can have significant side effects and may harm the liver, especially in older adults. Some newer laser therapies also show promise. Next topic is Wi-Fi router options, and this letter comes from Michael Redman, Simi Valley, California. And he writes, in the feedback column, you noted that Wi-Fi routers for a fiber network should be able to handle a gigabit Ethernet, WAN port. However, many fiber connections can be 1.5 gigabytes or higher, so users should get a multi-gigabit router to enjoy the speed they're paying for. The editor says our guidance was aimed at the standard 1 gigabyte or GBPS fiber tier that many subscribers have. But you're right, as multi-gig plans become more widely available, a router that can accommodate those higher speeds is important. A good pick from our ratings is the Asus Zen Wi-Fi BT8 2-pack for $631. Next topic, tips for fuel savings. And this letter from Troy Wecker of Portland, Oregon. In Save Big on Gas, you recommended leaving the stop-start function on. The SAE International study cited notes that stop-start works best during heavy city traffic or frequent long stops, but many drivers don't experience those. I also believe it increases maintenance cost, shortens propulsion system life, and can be dangerous to use. Using this feature on my car caused lurching acceleration. Stop-start also requires the starting battery and starter motor to cycle more often. Engine-driven accessories, such as passenger cabin cooling / heating, don't work when the engine is not running either. So the editor responds, stop-start doesn't only save gas in heavy traffic. It also helps when you're waiting at stoplights. Cars with this feature have components that are designed to handle the extra demand, and most use an absorbed glass mat battery instead of a lead acid one, which can handle more frequent on-off cycles. Our reliability survey data doesn't reflect an uptick in mechanical problems, but it's true that some systems are smoother than others. Try slowly lifting off the brake pedal to allow the engine to turn on before you start rolling. Mild hybrid vehicles use the hybrid battery to keep accessories like AC running. Others leave the engine on to power accessories, though it may be worth turning stop-start off in extreme heat. And then there's a correction here that CR has provided. In the May-June 2026 Better Deal column, we wrote that the Lexus UX Hybrid requires premium gas. It doesn't. The owner's manual directs users or owners to use regular gasoline, 87 octane or higher. Now, in the category of hearing from CR specifically, we have a section called Ask CR. And the first question is, I got a recall notice on my car. Is it safe to keep driving it while I'm waiting to get the repair? Well, each year, tens of millions of cars are recalled to correct safety-related problems. Whether or not you should drive a recalled car depends on the type of recall and the instructions on the notice, says John Ibbotson, CR's Associate Director of Auto Testing. In rare but serious cases, automakers issue a do-not-drive warning. For example, if there's a risk of brake failure. If that happens, don't drive the car. Call the dealership, which will typically arrange to have this vehicle towed or fix it where it's parked for free. If your notice doesn't include a do-not-drive warning, it's generally safe for necessary use. Your car should be safe enough for you to drive to the dealership for the repairs or for other essential trips, Ibbotson says, but you should still get it fixed as soon as possible. Some recalls fall in between. In those cases, the notice may spell out specific precautions to take while you're waiting for repairs. For example, earlier this year, Subaru advised owners not to fill the gas tank more than half full. In some instances, a recall may advise you to park your car outdoors to avoid a fire risk. To see whether your vehicle has any outstanding recalls, go to nhtsa.gov/recalls. You can also sign up for CR's free car recall tracker at cr.org/carecalls to stay informed. Now, what's the best way to ease varicose vein leg pain? Varicose veins, which affect about a third of all adults, tend to be more common with age. When vein walls and valves are damaged, the blood that normally flows toward the heart can collect or even flow backward, which can enlarge and distort veins. They can be painful, especially if you're standing or walking for a long time, says Cassius Shar, MD, a vascular surgeon at Yale Medicine in New Haven, Connecticut. But there are ways to feel better and prevent the problem from worsening. To enhance blood flow and reduce leg swelling, elevate your legs above your heart for about 30 minutes, three times a day. Regular aerobic exercise should also help, says William Schutz, MD, a vascular surgeon with Texas Vascular Associates in Plano. Swimming is a good choice because it puts your legs at heart level, but even just walking activates your calf muscles and brings blood back to your heart. You can also try standing tiptoe periodically or wearing compression socks to improve blood flow. Our testers recently tried 8 knee-high pairs and found that Copperfit Energy Socks, $30, were the most supportive. If you have significant pain, swelling, or skin discoloration, however, tell your doctor. How can I spot bed bugs while traveling? It's smart to check for these small reddish-brown insects before settling into a hotel or rental home. While bedbugs don't transmit diseases, they do cause itchy bites that can become infected when scratched. They're also adept hitchhikers that can sneak into your luggage and then take up residence in your mattress and furniture at home. When you arrive, put your luggage in the bathroom. Bed bugs are less attracted to hard surfaces like tile while you inspect your room. Then pull back the bed sheets and blankets to check the mattress and box springs seams for bugs, especially at the head of the bed. Also look underneath the mattress with a flashlight and check upholstered furniture. Adult nymphs and eggs are all visible to the naked eye. You also might see exoskeletons and dark rust-colored spots. Even if your space looks all clear, stow your suitcases zip closed on a hard surface. When you get home, to be safe, tumble your travel clothes into a hot dryer for 30 minutes. The heat will kill bed bugs. Washing alone usually won't. Now, I'd like to take a quick break to let you know that you're listening to Consumer Reports on Sight into Sound Radio. 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And next up here is product recommendations and practical advice. 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But our tests found that you can get a tub of rich, fudgy chocolate for less by choosing store brands. Our experts blind tested two well-known classic brands, Breyers and Häagen-Dazs, and nine less expensive supermarket versions. 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First of all, we're looking at the premium name brand Häagen-Dazs at $1.90 per serving. I don't know what the serving size is, but it's usually a third or two-thirds of a cup. Store brand pick is Trader Joe's Super Premium Ice Cream Ultra Chocolate at 83 cents per serving. A win for dark chocolate lovers, this creamy dessert has a deep, rich flavor with hints of nuts and coffee. The biggest savings, though, was Aldi Super Premium Ice Cream at 67 cents per serving. This tastes close to Häagen-Dazs, dense and creamy, with a milk chocolate flavor and a slightly nutty note. And now looking at Breyers at 62 cents per serving, compared to top store brand pick from the 365 Whole Foods Market ice cream at 61 cents per serving, the store brand option has a good bittersweet chocolate taste with notes of caramel. It has a nice thick texture too. The biggest savings was the Wellesley Farms BJ's premium ice cream, 50 cents a serving. Our testers like this rich dark chocolate flavor. It's a bit sweeter and fudgier than Breyers. I like to share with you sometimes the Time Traveler articles in the Consumer Reports, which gives you an idea of what was reported and tested from years and years back up to today. And today we're talking about sun protection. Time Travelers. 1938, CR tests 33 sunburn preventives and reveals that Squibb sunburn cream is the top-rated product. two suntan oils offered no protection at all. Then into 1942, the testers use a mercury arc lamp to help measure how UV rays pass through 49 samples of sunscreen. A Florida suntan oil is best and is a deal at just 25 cents for 3 ounces. And that is literally Florida suntan oil. And then we move over to 1957, and we report that many of the 32 pairs of sunglasses we tested were not acceptable because they transmitted more than 35% of the infrared light and caused eye strain. And 1961, we debunk a common myth that darker skin tones can't burn and report that sunlight reflected off of sand can burn you when you're even under an umbrella. 1979, we test window films, solar screens, and shades, and find that all block 75% of solar heat and light, effectively reducing summer glare and heat gain at home. In 1988, we see more SPF 30 options for sale. SPF 15 has dominated until this point in 1988, and we note that few sunscreens say to apply it 30 minutes before sun exposure, as dermatologists recommend. In 1995, we test water-resistant sunscreens on volunteers and find 5 unacceptable because they don't last as long as they are claimed to when users get wet. Move from 1995 to 2005. A nationwide CR survey of nearly 300 indoor tanning salons finds that establishments fail to disclose the risks, such as premature wrinkling and skin cancer. From 2005, we go up to 2014. Sunscreen is a mostly self-regulated industry, we warn. Our tests find 2 sunscreens that fall far below their SPF claims. And the last one was of 2026. Our test of 130 popular sunscreens revealed that this Eucerin product offers the best spray on UVA protection. It's called Eucerin Advanced Hydration Spray, SPF 50, and it's $19, and it received an 88 score overall under the category of sunscreen products. And now we're going into CR Insights Money Saver, Keep Produce Fresher Longer. Does your fridge's crisper drawer feel like a graveyard for expensive fruits and vegetables? These expert storage tips can prolong the life of your summer bounty from berries to avocados and save you time, money, and disappointment. For greens, lettuce lasts about 1 to 2 weeks in the fridge. Iceberg and romaine keep the longest. Remove slimy leaves right away, then place the greens in an airtight container with a paper towel and a crisper drawer set to high humidity. Separate them from apples, avocados, and pears, which can hasten spoilage. For berries, one bad berry can ruin one entire batch quickly. So remove any spoiled ones from the container. Then pop the berries in the fridge. Don't wash them until right before you use. Moisture from rinsing can hasten the mold. To delay mold on strawberries, remove the stems and line the container with a paper towel. For scallions, these can wilt in just a few days. Treat them like a bouquet of flowers. Stand the scallions in a tall glass with a little bit of fresh water at the bottom. Then loosely cover them with a zip-top bag. You can also wrap them in a moistened paper towel inside a partially open zip-top bag in a crisper drawer. For tomatoes, whether you should refrigerate tomatoes depends on how ripe they are. If yours are unripe, leave them at room temperature. They become mealy in a fridge. Once they're at their peak ripeness, it's okay to store tomatoes in the fridge for a few days to delay spoiling, but they may not taste as good. And for avocados, If your avocados are rock hard, let them sit out for 3 days or store them in a paper bag with a banana to ripen faster. They're ready when they give a little, just give a little, when gently squeezed. Once ripe, they last 2 to 3 days in a fridge. To save a half, brush the flesh with lemon juice and store it cut side down on a plate. Next article is on tech update and how to protect your phone. Wet phone, cracked screen, here's how to protect your device from common problems and what to do if the worst happens. From water, many smartphones are water resistant, but they're not waterproof. Invest in a case which is 100% waterproof up to 6 feet deep. Passed our submersion tests and still let you use the screen and buttons. Fix it. Turn it off. Don't try a hairdryer, which can melt internal parts, or rice, which can leave dust in ports. Lightly rinse off any chlorine or salt water with plain water. Then tap the upright phone gently against your hand to clear liquid from the charging port. Leave it in a dry area with good airflow for at least 5 hours. For sand, a grain of sand wedged into your charging port can damage the delicate internal contact pins. Prevent it. You can purge inexpensive silicone USB-C or lightning port covers that plug directly into the port to keep debris out. Or try sealing your phone in a plastic Ziploc bag. And if you can't, that doesn't work, then to fix it, use a dry, soft, bristled toothbrush to gently sweep debris out. Never dig it out with a paper clip or safety pin, and they could damage the charging pins. For heat protection, just don't leave the phone in direct sun anytime, because it's going to damage it. Never leave it in a parked car where it can exceed a safe operating temperature. And also be careful of dings and drops. Use a case with raised edges to help safeguard the screen and camera lenses. We like the OtterBox Commuter, which is $50. Adding a tempered glass screen protector provides a protective layer that shatters instead of your actual display. And also, if it happens, back up your phone's data just in case. Carefully apply clear packing tape over a shattered screen to keep glass shards in place until you get to a certified repair shop. And that concludes our program for today. I've been reading from the Consumer Reports for July and August of 2026.
5: This is Take Note. I'm Avery Scott, and we're taking history by the tempo. July 25th is the Fiesta de Santiago. The holiday, which is widely celebrated throughout Spain and the world's Spanish-speaking countries and communities, honors St. James the Apostle, the patron saint of Spain. Fiesta de Santiago traditions vary significantly by region, but some form of music making is involved in most celebrations for the holiday. Around Spain's Santiago de Compostela, percussionists and traditional Galician bagpipers, known as gaiteros, parade through the streets, while choirs perform 12th century polyphonic music during liturgical services. In Puerto Rico, the festival blends with the region's Afro-Boricua culture and often features drummers performing energetic bomba music on drums made of barrels. In Central American countries, such as Guatemala or southern Mexico, indigenous musical practices take the spotlight, with performers often using the chirimia, a woodwind instrument brought by the Spanish colonizers but heavily modified by Mayan natives to suit their musical traditions. Take Note is a production of Classical Arizona PBS, a service of Arizona State University.
6: The environmental impacts of clothing. I'm Randy Simon, and this is Earthwise, a look at our changing environment. The clothing industry accounts for about 10% of global greenhouse gas emissions, more than, for example, air travel. Large amounts of land are used to grow natural materials for clothing, but synthetic materials are more common. Used textiles often end up in landfills, where they take decades to decompose. A fair amount of clothing gets reused, but ultimately very little of it gets recycled. Estimates are less than 1% of used clothing is recycled into new textiles globally. Much of it simply cannot be. However, much of the losses during the life cycle of clothing occurs before the clothes are even worn. About 44% of original textile fibers are lost during manufacturing before clothing reaches store shelves. Each step of the process entails waste. In yarn production and spinning, raw fibers are sorted, cleaned, and spun into yarn, producing waste along the way. Weaving, knitting, dyeing, and finishing all result in significant material shedding and unusable scraps. Cutting and sewing leaves behind small remnants and additional scraps. Up to 15 to 20% of total fabric is wasted just during pattern cutting. Only a small fraction of this manufacturing waste gets recycled. It isn't really possible to know just how many clothes are made each year globally, and the details of clothing consumption and ultimate disposition are equally difficult to ascertain. As a result, assessing all the environmental impacts of clothing is challenging. European countries have increased their focus on the collection and disposition of used clothing. It is clear that if a larger proportion of textiles can be recycled at every stage, the benefits would be substantial. Earthwise is a production of WAMC. Find us on social media at WAMC Radio and listen anytime, anywhere, wherever you get your podcasts.
7: 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It is specifically designed for and directed to people with visual, physical, learning, language, or other disabilities and conditions that prevent them from reading printed materials.
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9: Hello, welcome to Pet Potpourri, a program brought to you by the audio reading service from the Allen County Public Library in Fort Wayne, Indiana. I'm Diana, pet mom to two rescue Labrador retrievers and two rescue kitties. And just for fun today, we're going to stay with all kitties. This is for some of my friends who are all kitty people. And we're going to start with a story from the Chicken Soup for the Soul book, Life Lessons from the Cat, which is edited by Amy Newmark. It's copyrighted in 2019 by Chicken Soup for the Soul, LLC. This chapter is called I, Captain, and it's written by Danielle Stevens. In ancient times, cats were worshipped as gods. They have not forgotten this. That's a quote from Terry Pratchett. Today started like any other Sunday. I woke up, made coffee for my boyfriend and me, and took out our pack of dogs. I say pack because, well, there are four. Three Cocker Spaniel females and a male Jack Russell Terrier. It is a fun-loving furry zoo of animated proportions, to say the least, each one with his own unique personality. However, they are my boyfriend's dogs, not mine. I love them, but I am a cat person. However, we just couldn't see getting a cat with four dogs at home. I noticed soon after taking out the dogs that their focus was directed toward a tree. It is not unusual for them to circle, sniff, and claw at the dirt around the trees, especially if they smelled a squirrel. But today was a little different. They paid attention to this one tree. The sun was not up entirely, so it took a minute to focus in the dwindling darkness on what was commanding their attention. Then I heard it. A mew. Just one, but a mew. A kitten was somewhere near that tree. The dogs were frantically trying to find the source of the sound. They ran in circles around the tree, under the nearby bushes, and back and forth to me as if to say, Mom, where is it? I can smell it. I can hear it, but I can't find it. I stood still for a moment, staring at the blank space in front of our outdoor shed, when I noticed a little shape coming toward the dogs. My heart raced. I had no idea what they would do to a small animal they had never seen before.
10: The dogs formed a tight circle around the animal, with noses to the ground and tails hanging low, and I ran toward them to save the little creature. Suddenly, a gray and black striped kitten popped out from between one of the cocker spaniel's legs and came toward me. I realized the dogs were merely curious and not about to attack the little thing. I picked him up, and he started mewing louder and rubbed his little cheeks against my hand and arm. He was about 6 weeks old and had the loudest purr I'd ever heard. It was like listening to a Mack truck idling. The dogs, still not sure what to do, clamored for me to show them the kitten, so I did. To my surprise, the wee kitten jumped out of my hands right into the center of my pack of dogs, allowing them to sniff and lick him all over. This little one had no fear. I said to the kitten, "Well, I guess this means you're the newest member of our pack. Welcome home, little one." I took him inside and yelled out to my boyfriend, "You won't believe what the dogs just found in the backyard." I showed him the kitten and he laughed. He said, "Looks like you got yourself a cat. What are you going to name him?" That decision didn't take long. I looked the kitten over and noticed that his right eye was a little pink and swollen, and he had no hair on his bottom. I had no idea how long he had been surviving in the woods, but he seemed to be commanding the pack already, so I knew I had to give him a fitting name. Being that one of his hit movies out at the time was about pirates, and that my boyfriend loves to dress like a pirate on Halloween, I decided on a pirate name. I took the kitten, looked him in the eyes, and stated, "Ye shall be known as Captain Jack Lickenbottom, ye scoundrel." His response was a loud purr, an even louder mew, and a paw tap on my nose as if to say, "I approve. You've done well, so I think I shall keep you." 24 hours and a trip to the vet later, my six-week-old commander was taking his role seriously. He would slap a nose if he didn't want to be bothered, climb across furry bellies when he wanted to play or snuggle, and climb up our legs to get attention or demand food. And when he wanted some solitude from all the ruckus and chaos, Jack could be found curled up inside the pot of my camellia plant, napping soundly. That was 11 years ago, and I still have Captain Jack with me today, all 15 pounds of him. He no longer has the company of a pack of dogs, but he does have a sweet, feisty feline companion, Little Bit, upon whom he showers daily kisses and baths. She was found under similar circumstances as Jack, and, like Jack, she chose me to be her scullery maid, kitchen staff, massage therapist, and all-round underling as they plot world dominion from their window perch. I wouldn't have it any other way. As Mel Brooks once said, "It's good to be the king, but in this instance, it's good to be captain." Okay, let's stay with our cat theme today, and we're going to switch now to Animal Wellness Magazine. AnimalWellnessMagazine.com is copyrighted by Animal Wellness in 2026. This article is called "Retinal Degeneration: Is Your Cat's Diet Stealing Their Vision?" It was produced on July 9th, 2026. Most cat parents spend a lot of time thinking about what goes into their cat's food bowl. But did you know that poor nutrition can actually cause your cat to slowly lose their vision? It's true, and it's one of the most overlooked connections in feline health. What is retinal degeneration? The retina is the part of the eye that receives light and sends visual signals to the brain. When the retina begins to break down, cats can experience serious vision loss and eventually go blind. While some forms of retinal degeneration are genetic, others are directly linked to what your cats eat every day. The diet connection. Cats are obligate carnivores, meaning their bodies are designed to get essential nutrients from animal-based proteins. When key nutrients are missing from their diet, the eyes are often one of the first places that show the damage. Taurine is one of the most important nutrients for feline eye health. It's an amino acid found naturally in meat. Without enough taurine, cats can develop a condition called feline central retinal degeneration, or FCRD. This condition causes the cells of the retina to break down over time, leading to vision loss that may not be obvious until significant damage has already occurred. Other nutritional deficiencies have also been linked to eye problems in cats. Vitamin E. This is a fat-soluble antioxidant that helps protect cells, including those in the retina, from damage. Vitamin C, another antioxidant that may help reduce oxidative stress in eye tissues. Lutein and zeaxanthin. These are carotenoids found in certain foods that are known to support retinal health. Beta-carotene, a precursor to vitamin A, which is essential for vision health. Signs your cat may be losing their vision. Cats are very good at hiding health issues, but here are some signs to watch for. Bumping into furniture or walls, becoming less active or hesitant to jump, eyes appearing cloudy or dull, pupils that seem very large even in bright light, increased clinginess or anxiety. If you notice any of these signs, contact your veterinarian right away. Holistic approaches.

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1: 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This article is called Learning to Speak Cats with Anthony Smith, and it's written by Anthony Smith, updated on July 6, 2026. It starts with a cartoon picture, all in color, with an orange sky over a landscape of mountains, and then green pasture with a few trees, and then in the foreground are some bushes with red roses. And then in the very front of the foreground is a kind of a roundish orange cat who is painting the landscape, except the only thing he is painting is the bowl of food that's sitting by his feet. He's not painting the beautiful landscape at all. So that gives you an idea that we're talking about a cartoonist here, I do believe. Again, Learning to Speak Cat with Anthony Smith. Many cat lovers know me through Learn to Speak Cat and Catitude, doggone it, cartoons that explore the often mysterious, occasionally mischievous, and always entertaining world of cats and dogs. While pets may be the stars of my work today, my journey as a cartoonist began long before I started imagining what cats might be saying behind our backs. I started drawing cartoons at a very young age, inspired by the comics I read at the time. I loved the vibrancy and inventiveness I saw in each panel. There was also something about the fact that I could keep a comic and read it again and again, unlike, for example, a TV show. Well, back then anyway. So I became a bit of a collector and had piles of comics and cartoon compilations dotted around. In fact, I still do. I started cartooning for publications at a very young age, first with the local newspaper and soon after with Marvel UK, drawing puzzle pages for their line of children's comics. Cats would have been popping up in my work even back then, but I wasn't doing a dedicated pet cartoon feature for anyone. That would come later. I have a substantial background in advertising, and my background in graphic design, typography, and art direction has also probably influenced my cartooning. I do like producing cartoons that are impactful and clear. I'm much more conscious of the overall design of a cartoon than I was before I worked in ad agencies. Finding the voice of cats. I wanted to do something a bit different and delve into the world of cats from the point of view that they had their own language and were communicating with each other and trying to communicate with us, if only we would listen. In my cartoons, I often put cats in human-like situations or give them human characteristics. I think we tend to project our human characteristics on cats quite a bit, which is not surprising given that they share the same space we do. They walk through the doors, sit on the furniture, and eat off plates. Well, sometimes. But it's fun to humanize cats in various situations and helps to give them their voice. Inspiration is everywhere. People are often surprised to learn that, sadly, I currently don't have a cat. But that could always change, of course. That doesn't stop me from finding inspiration. Cats and dogs inspire endless possibilities for humor. Although I don't encounter cats or dogs in my own home at present, I frequently interact and observe them elsewhere. I wouldn't say I have a typical day in relation to pets, but my radar is always up in terms of picking up something I can use in a cartoon. If I could actually speak cat for 5 minutes, I know exactly what I'd ask. What do you really think of us humans? In terms of what the reply would be, I really have no idea. It would no doubt be something unexpected. You really can't predict cats and dogs. Lessons from pets. Previous pets have always impressed me in that their personalities don't contain some of the less than likable traits sometimes displayed by humans, and they don't tend to dwell on things. They take life as it comes and often effortlessly.

0: effortlessly navigate problems. Pets can teach us all sorts of things. I think I've learned to be more patient from cats and probably be a bit more spontaneous from dogs. And, as mentioned earlier, to try to take life as it comes. Of course, pet ownership isn't without its challenges. Back when I had pets, like all owners probably feel, the passing of a pet was probably the most challenging. Building a community through cartoons. I have a very mixed group of fans on Facebook and Go Comics for Learn to Speak Cat and Catitude Doggone It. Those are two channels where most of my pet-themed cartoons appear. I think there's a slightly different audience on Facebook, people who just love cats and dogs and their antics in general. Whereas on Go Comics, I think the audience is already very comic-focused. Over the years, I've had people contact me to say they love this or that cartoon, or that a close friend or relative of theirs follows my work. It's always nice to hear that you are entertaining people with your work. I've also been fortunate to support organizations that help cats in need. I have donated original art and prints to the likes of Cats Protection here in the UK and to the Cat Network in the USA. Both organizations do great work when it comes to helping and rehoming cats. A few final thoughts. I think it is worth bearing in mind that there is a big commitment that needs to be undertaken when it comes to truly looking after a pet for its entire life. It's quite a responsibility and should not be taken lightly. For aspiring creators, the good thing these days is that there are so many opportunities via social media to get your creations in the public domain. So I would say start by self-publishing. I would also say that anyone thinking about embarking on a career in cartooning should consider a parallel career, preferably a creative one. It's rather tricky to survive on cartooning alone unless you get very lucky. And if you're wondering who's really in charge when a pet enters your life, they are, of course. And they end the article with another cartoon by Anthony Smith, and it shows a grayish-blue-colored cat standing up on his hind legs and pointing with his right paw. He has his back to you, actually. They're standing in our front yard, and the gray cat is kind of pointing to the orange cat to his right, and that orange cat is facing you. And again, this is the same roundish color, orangish cat, who's kind of a very guilty look on his face, and he's looking at the gray cat. And even though his mouth is closed, there are two definitive bird feet sticking out on either side, so high that they come to the corners of his eyes. And the gray cat says to the orange cat, "You've got crow's feet." Well, let's return now back to the Chicken Soup for the Soul book, Life Lessons from the Cat. This chapter is called My Angel, and it was written by Julia Guseva. Our perfect companions never have fewer than 4 feet. That's a quote from Colette. The morning was not going well. My one-year-old son sat on the floor screaming, his face red and his features contorted with frustration and despair. We'd spent a sleepless night, and at sunrise I took him for a long walk around the neighborhood. I hoped the fresh air and rising sun would calm him down, leading to a nap for both of us. But a nap was obviously not in his plans. I gave him a bath, changed his diaper, attempted to feed him, brought toys and blankets, and put on soothing music. Nothing worked. He was inconsolable, and the screaming just got louder. I was getting tired, cranky, and frustrated myself, and we entered into a bizarre feedback loop where we fueled each other's frustrations. I felt like a failed mother, doomed to spend my life with a screaming toddler. Suddenly, to top it all off, our cat Angel jumped down from her perch on the couch, startling both of us. She opened her mouth and started meowing at the top of her lungs. Just what I needed, another loud creature. "Great job, kitty," I said. As if understanding my sarcasm, my son stopped wailing and giggled. Angel moved closer and brushed her furry tail on my son's face. He laughed and tried to catch her tail. Angel moved the tail away but did not leave. My son stretched his hand out and petted her. She purred. He put both of his little hands on her, and she purred louder. "Thank you, Angel," I whispered, relief washing over me. "I'm glad you're here." I had never planned to have a cat, and it was by mere chance that Angel ended up with us. A few years prior, I was a graduate student, sharing an apartment with a roommate. Days after we moved in, Janet asked if I would mind if she got a cat. I always liked cats, but did not want to commit to having one until after I finished my studies and found a permanent place to live. Having a cat who wasn't my responsibility sounded like a great idea, and I agreed happily. The next day, Janet and I were at the Humane Society looking for rows of cages with cats in them. "What do you think about this one?" Janet asked when we stopped in front of a black and white cat with huge eyes and soft fur. I put my finger through the bars and petted the cat's head. It was beautiful and very friendly. "I like it, but I'm not the one getting the cat," I reminded her. "You need to choose." "Give me a few minutes," Janet said, and walked off. I stayed in front of the black and white cat, petting its head. A printed page was taped to the wall next to the cage, explaining that the cat's name was Angel. She preferred dry food, was housebroken, and good with kids. Janet ended up choosing Angel. It took her a few days to get used to our apartment and us. But then, while Janet was at night classes, Angel would wander into my room, jump on my lap, and purr. I enjoyed Angel's company and did not look forward to the end of the school year. Janet was graduating and would move, taking Angel with her. I kept reminding myself that Angel was never my cat, and I should simply enjoy these moments with her. Weeks turned into months, and soon it was time for both of us to move. Janet found a job in a different city, and I was planning to move closer to campus. A few days before her big move, Janet came into my room holding Angel. "We came to say goodbye." I didn't understand. "I thought you weren't leaving till Saturday, and we still have your farewell party on Friday." She nodded. "I'm leaving on Saturday, but I don't know what my new situation will be, so I'm not taking the cat with me." For a moment, I thought she was joking. She had to be. "What are you going to do with Angel, then?" I asked. "Take her back to the Humane Society. I'm sure someone will pick her up." She handed Angel to me to say goodbye. She climbed onto my shoulder and grabbed onto me as if she knew something was wrong. "I'll take her," I said without hesitation. "All right," Janet said. "She's yours. Thanks. I'll go pack." She walked out. I stood in the middle of the room with Angel still clinging to me. As I petted her soft fur, I felt a momentary panic. Many places around campus did not allow pets, and those that did were expensive. Would I be able to afford her? What if Angel got sick? How would I pay the vet bills? I sat down on my bed and Angel jumped on my lap, immediately relieving of all my anxiety. The choice was clear. There was no way I was letting Janet take her back to the Humane Society. Now my son's giggling interrupted my thoughts. I smiled at the memory of how this cat came into our lives, and I watched as she performed her magic. She took a couple of small steps away from my son, and he leaned forward, grasping her with both hands. Then she lay down on the carpet, and my son lay down too, still holding her. I wondered if she would run away. What cat would let a toddler use her as a pillow? But Angel stayed still as my son put his head on her. I lay next to them, watching my two favorite little creatures enjoy each other's company. A moment later, all three of us were fast asleep. And that's all the time we have for today. This has been Diana with Pet Potpourri. I hope you've enjoyed today's reading from the Audio Reading Service at the Allen County Public Library in Fort Wayne, Indiana.
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2: Today, a ride in a bland airplane. The University of Houston presents this series about the machines that make our civilization run and the people whose ingenuity created them. I've written about so many airplanes in this series, important ones, strange ones, historic ones. Now it's time to visit one that was as ordinary as apple pie, Well, until we look closely. It's the Curtis Robin, a latecomer among those built under the Curtis label. They've given us the famed Curtis Jenny, the airplane my father trained on during World War I. They've given us prototypes of so many World War II airplanes. But in 1928, they gave us that bland three-person civilian airplane, the Curtis Robin. I first encountered it when I made a 1935 Comet model airplane version of it, Balsa, powered by a rubber band. Here was the most basic high-wing monoplane with nice rectangular shapes. Nothing about it, says Gee Whiz. It was so ordinary. The real airplane barely reached 100 miles an hour. Its range was just under 800 miles. But those numbers shifted as people modified its various models. This was clearly a very versatile machine. In fact, the same year Comet issued its model airplane, a Curtis Robin had achieved the remarkable feat of staying in flight for 27 days, flying over 50,000 miles. That involved constant in-flight refueling and motor maintenance. Of course, it became briefly famous for wrong-way Corrigan's transatlantic flight in 1938. Douglas Corrigan had managed to load one with extra gas tanks for a nonstop flight from New York to California. Then he took off flying east instead of west, a flight that had not been approved. He made it all the way to Ireland, then claimed he hadn't realized he was flying the wrong direction. Oh, sure. Then there's the Robin at New York's old Rhinebeck Aerodrome, among its wonderful collection of vintage airplanes. They found it in a local barn, worked it over, and made it once again airworthy. But the aerodrome also built a wonderfully accurate flyable replica of Lindbergh's Spirit of St. Louis, famous for its prize-winning crossing of the Atlantic. But how to train a pilot to fly it? It seems the Robin had much in common with the Ryan airplane that Lindbergh had made into his Spirit of St. Louis. The aerodrome could then modify it, make it serve as a trainer for the pilot who'd fly the Spirit. And when it first flew, the Robin flew with it. What an eerie sight. Two airplanes, each famed for flying the Atlantic, once again taking the skies, this time together, two eerie Doppelgangers. That bland old airplane that few people have even heard of today, that unimpressive machine, it was excellence in a plain red wrapper. I'm John Leinhardt at the University of Houston, where we're interested in the way inventive minds work.
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3: 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Listener discretion is advised. Mostly sunny skies this afternoon. We'll see a high of 88. Partly cloudy tonight, low 62. Mostly sunny again on Friday with a high of 88, but rain is coming in on Saturday. We'll see a high of 74. 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

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This is Dan Dickinson, and along with Mary Beth Fletcher, we'll be reading the Lansing State Journal and the Detroit News and Free Press for the next hour. And for the first half hour, I will look at the Lansing State Journal, local metro news, and some sports. And we will start out with the obituaries and death notices here. And there are a few today. Let's see. We have Joanna Lynn Joe House, age 85, of East Lansing. Amy C. Rotter, age 73, of Holt. Marcia Schultz, age 88, of Lansing. John Scott Treblecock. Treblecock, I think I pronounced it right. John was 77, and he was from Hazlitt. Those are the obituaries and death notices that we have in right now. And let's start looking at the local news here, Metro News, Mid-Michigan News, whatever we call it here. It says here, a jury awards $12 million to a doctor. Let's look at a little bit of this. An Ingham County jury has awarded more than $12 million to a Lansing area anesthesiologist who claimed he was defamed by an independent news outlet. The award to Dr. Paul St. Clair included $7 million in exemplary damages, court records indicate. He was able to convey the hurt that he's gone through, and they must have seen it like that, says St. Clair's attorney, Christopher Newbert, referring to the jury. St. Clair claimed he was defamed by Milton Alamadi and Black Star News, Inc., who were found to be in default, establishing liability and leaving only damages for the jury to decide. And let's see what more we can look at there. St. Clair was the victim of a relentless, vindictive, and malicious online smear campaign, Newberg said in a social media posting. Instead of trying to find or report on the truth, they broadcasted a delusional web of heinous, fabricated criminal accusations, falsely accusing my client of domestic abuse, sexual assault, poisoning, and even implying he was somehow responsible for his first ex-wife's death. Alamadi told the State Journal he's trying to get the default judgment set aside and the damages tossed out. He said he wants the opportunity to show he did not defame St. Clair. He didn't get that chance because the default judgment meant the case went straight to a jury to assign damages. I stand by what I wrote, and I invite everybody to read the articles and evaluate those articles themselves, he said. At no point at all was he able to point to one item that was not true. At the end of the day, the true picture will emerge, and I think Black Star, Inc. News will be completely exonerated. Okay, and there's more to that article, but let's have to wait and see what happens there. And let's see what else we can check out here in the local news. It says in this article, a pedestrian is struck by two vehicles near Frandor in Lansing Township.
Police were investigating an incident in which a pedestrian was struck by two vehicles at the intersection of Saginaw and Homer Streets early on Tuesday, on July 28th. The pedestrian, a man, suffered non-life-threatening injuries in the incident, which happened around 3:30 a.m., Lansing Township Police said. The pedestrian was in the road when he was struck by a Dodge Durango heading east on Saginaw. The man was then hit by a Dodge Challenger turning east onto Saginaw from northbound Homer. Both drivers stopped, Police Chief John Joseph said. The man was taken to University of Michigan Health Sparrow Lansing Hospital. The investigation is ongoing. Anyone with information is asked to call Officer Teresa Griesinger at 999-0333 or send her an email. And it doesn't give us the email address, but you can probably get a hold of that at the police station. But that is it for that news. And let's see what else we can dig up here. And it says here, from farm stand to storefront, a popular baker is opening a store in Mason. Allie Sterling had been baking since childhood. By the time she started her own micro bakery business from a wooden farm stand at the end of her home's driveway off North Edgar Road in 2023. 3 years later, Honey Badger Bakehouse is poised to open into its own storefront in the city's downtown. When it opens at 120 West Maple Street, in a small building that once housed a well-known jewelry store, the sourdough bread she's been selling from the beginning will be at the heart of the menu. The bakery will also sell her focaccia and croissants, along with cookies, cupcakes, brownies, dessert bars, banana pudding, cheesecakes, quiche, and frittata. I want to stick true to the roots of the farm stand, Sterling, who is now 29, said. Opening a brick-and-mortar bakery 10 minutes from home was a big decision, she admits, but it was also the natural next step. I think Mason really needs it. She hopes to open Honey Badger Bakehouse at the storefront by the end of August. Okay. Goes into more details about her food, but got the general idea there already. And let's look at what we can see here in interesting article here. It says Michigan does not have a state insect, and what should it be? That'll be an interesting debate in the legislature, I'm sure. Michigan is one of two states, the other being Iowa, that does not have an official state insect. For instance, New Mexico has the tarantula hawk wasp. Alaska has the four-spot skimmer dragonfly. Connecticut has the European praying mantis. And several states share the monarch butterfly, honeybee, ladybug, or firefly. In an unofficial poll this week, the Lansing State Journal asked readers to vote for an insect to represent Michigan. And yes, the infamous mosquito is a contender. Of course, we'll see that a lot of people voting for the mosquito probably. For Michigan's buggy mascot, readers must vote for one among 10 choices. The mosquito, mayfly, box elder, Hungerford's crawling water beetle, woolly bear, Isabella tiger moth, green tiger beetle, Luna moth,
Mitchell's Satire, Butterfly, Stonefly, and The Lake Huron Locust. Those are the 10 choices. Voting is open through midnight on Thursday, which is today, July 30th. You have until midnight to vote and give your choice. We'll announce the winning insect after polls close. We're making no promises that the state legislature will take note of this. Voters also have the option to submit an insect through the other voting spot in the poll if an insect of your choosing is not in those top 10. To vote, scroll to the bottom of the story. Well, we're in the story right here, right now. And now it goes on with a picture of each of those 10 insects. You can actually see what they look like. Some interesting ones. Some very interesting. Okay. All right. Let's see how that turns out. Again, you have until midnight tonight to make a choice. How about the Okemos School's new Chippewa Middle School, ready to open? Bond construction work has continued throughout the summer at Okemos Public Schools, and in a few short weeks, students will welcome in a new building. In 2022, voters approved a $275 million tax proposal, bringing updates to different school buildings and fully replacing three different schools in the district: Chippewa Middle School and Cornell and Kinawa Elementary Schools were the three updated schools. As work has continued throughout the last few years, here's what some major project where they stand. We're so appreciative of the faith of the community, Okemos Superintendent Matt Olson told the State Journal. These kinds of things don't happen without tremendous support from the community. This is people with their votes and their support and their tax dollars making our kids have the best experience in the best educational environment possible. Okay. Now it's got pictures of the three new buildings. Well, one is new. The Chippewa Middle School is totally new. And the others are, I guess, reconstructed or being rebuilt. Okay. And we go from there to maybe go to something different here. Well, it's not happening on the screen. So let's see what we can. All right, we got it. Here we go. Chicago-based pizza chain Rosetti's is to open up in Delta Township. A Chicago-based pizzeria chain with more than 220 locations across the country plans to open its second Michigan restaurant in Delta Township. Rosati's Pizza will open a location off Saginaw Highway near the Delta Crossings, a commercial development that houses Best Buy, Hobby Lobby, BJ's Warehouse, and other stores. The storefront at 644 McGaldy Lane was previously home to Slice by Saddleback. The pizza spot, one of two Lansing area locations, closed its doors in May of 2025, so that was over a year ago. Rosati's Pizza opened a restaurant in Southfield recently, its first location in the state, and that was in April. The chain first opened in the Chicago suburbs in 1964. Its locations are known for two different types of pizza, a Chicago-style deep dish and a tavern-style thin crust.
Our dough was made freshly. We use 100% real Wisconsin mozzarella, and our pizza sauce is made daily in each restaurant from a long-standing family recipe. Jeff Rosati, the company's CEO, said in a statement, "That combination of family history, authentic Chicago flavor, and a commitment to doing things the right way is what we are excited to share with these with the communities like Lansing." And then, of course, it's got pictures of the deep dish and the thin crust pizza. Both look very good. And let's see where we can go from there. How about this? Know your Lansing history. Big screen actors, writers, all with local roots. From sports stars to late night talk show hosts, many famous faces that have popped up on television sets around the world have called the greater Lansing area home. While East Lansing is known for bringing athletes to stardom, such as Magic Johnson, Draymond Green, and Kirk Gibson, we're looking at you. Many film and TV stars have called the Capital Region home also. And then it goes through some of the silver screen darlings who got their start in the greater Lansing area. And we did pictures of each one, of course. Burt Reynolds, before becoming the mustachioed icon who took over the silver screen with his Southern boy charm, Burt Reynolds was toddling around Lansing. Reynolds confirmed that he was born in Lansing on his... He confirmed that in his 2015 memoir, But Enough About Me. That was the title of his memoir from 2015. And that was released just 3 years before his death. He wrote that he was born in Lansing, but his family moved to Florida when he was 5 years old. He's best known for his Oscar-nominated performance as Jack Horner in Boogie Nights and his role as Bandit in the 1977 movie Smokey and the Bandit. Oh, yes, and also his role as Lewis in Deliverance. So those were some very, very good movies that Burt Reynolds starred in. Another one is John Hughes. While his 1980s coming-of-age movies and the entirety of the Vacation series was based on characters living in Chicago suburbs, writer, director, and producer John Hughes once called Michigan home. Hughes was born in Lansing, though he spent his early years living in Grosse Pointe, according to a 2019 interview. Around the time Hughes was in middle school, the family moved from the Great Lakes State to a northern suburb of Chicago, ultimately serving inspiration for a fictional town in which many of his movies were set. Through his film, Mr. Mom, was actually set in Detroit suburbs. And how about Seth and Josh Myers, a pair of comedian brothers, grew up in Okemos, just down the road from the state's capital, before making it big. Seth Myers, a longtime writer for Saturday Night Live, an eventual Weekend Update host, was born in the Chicago area before his family moved to Okemos when he was about 4 years old. And his brother Josh would have been about 2 years old at that time. Following Rob Reiner's death in December of 2025, Seth Myers paid tribute to him in his show Late Night, remembering right where he was in Okemos the first time he saw Rob Reiner's film Spinal Tap. Josh Myers, the younger brother, is a comedian as well, serving in multiple comedic acting roles, though he's best known for his role as Randy Pearson in the final season of That 70s Show. Okay. Names again. Let me just read some names here, the local actors, actresses. Matthew Lillard.
seen him as Shaggy in Scooby-Doo or as the killer in Scream. Okay, then it tells more about him in the picture there. How about Tyler Oakley? Content creator Tyler Oakley got his start making YouTube videos in Wilson Hall at Michigan State University, but before that he grew up around 40 miles south in Jackson. And his work is now is also mentioned here carefully. And how about Anna Sitar? Lifestyle content creator Anna Sitar, who posts under the alias Anaxitar and TikTok with more than 11 million followers on the platform, grew up in Marshall, Michigan, just 45 miles south of Lansing. Okay. And, okay, that's it. We'll stop right there. Some of those we've heard of, some not so much. All right. I think you want to probably switch over to some sports news here. If we can get that going here. Okay. Of course, yesterday and today are the Big Ten league meetings going on in Chicago. And, of course, yesterday, Pat Fitzgerald, Michigan State University's new football coach, gave his 20-minute talk or discussion or whatever they do for 20 minutes, each of the coaches. It says here the four most important words spoken by Pat Fitzgerald at Big Ten Media Days. He said, "I understand our rivalry." Those four words are one Michigan State fans have been longing to hear after 2 years of Jonathan Smith's ill-fitting coaching tenure, particularly his lack of understanding of the bitter rivalry. Fitzgerald, the former Northwestern coach and player, made clear that winning the annual clash with Michigan will be prioritized in his program. "I think the best part of the Big Ten are the rivalries," Fitzgerald said yesterday in his discussion, his 20 minutes. "And every game is important, but this game will just always mean more. It's been four straight losing seasons for Michigan State, both in record, in their all-around record, and in the rivalry. The latter may be more important for fans to see changed right away. The 11-2 season that MSU had in 2021 and Charles Brantley's game-sealing pick against Michigan in their game in 2021 is distant from the 5-7-4-8 finishes in the 4 years that MSU has played since. If Michigan State loses some football games, what it can't do is lose track of its rival." Under Jonathan Smith, though, the battle for the Paul Bunyan Trophy felt like every other game. The beginning of the end of his tenure came not in 2025, but in a trip to Ann Arbor, his first season, when he showed a complete lack of understanding of what the rivalry was all about. Fitzgerald, 51, is quite different. "There's a countdown to that rivalry, and with it a chance to reestablish the pride Michigan State once had in its rivalry wins, like its decade of dominance under former coach Mark D'Antonio back in the early 2000s. "Everyone in the building knows how important the game is," said quarterback Alessio Milovicek, who led a late touchdown drive in last year's 31-20 loss at Spartan Stadium. "Everyone knows about it, and I think it's just building on what we've done game by game by game until we get that to that one, and it's going to be a huge one." Already, Fitzgerald has brought in former Michigan State greats to talk about the rivalry, including Coach D'Antonio and retired strength coach Ken Manny. They left an impression on players like Jordan Hall. "Not only does it matter to win the rivalry, but also to make the season count
leading up to that game. The Spartans' chance against the Wolverines this season will come on November 7th in Ann Arbor. Obviously, we know that's a big game and one that we want to win, the senior linebacker Hall said. Especially me, I've gone through 3 years and haven't gotten a win there yet. So definitely a game I'm looking forward to, but not a game that I'm going to sit and soak in until it happens. Okay, well, there's much more to that article, but let's go on to...

0: Okay, this is under Greater Lansing's Best Ever. And they have in this one, in this article today, Everett High School's Carol Hutchins, who starred at MSU. There's a picture, but there, as far as I can see, there is no article about Carol Hutchins. She was an all-Big Ten softball player at MSU, and then, believe it or not, coached for 20 years, coached the University of Michigan's women's softball team for 20 years after playing at MSU. So that was an interesting story there. But I do not find the story. All right, so let's pick up something here that we can check out that is... How about this article right here? Greater Lansing's Best, again, we're looking at, this time a male athlete, versatile Brad Van Pelt, who came from Owosso to MSU, and then on to the NFL. In conjunction, it says here, with the United States celebrating its 250th birthday, USA Today newspapers in Michigan have been looking at some of the top athletes to come out of each region in the state. Over the coming days, the Lansing State Journal will unveil some of the top athletes to come out of the greater Lansing area. And we just mentioned Carol Hutchins, the softball player and coach. And we'll look at today, athlete from Owosso named Brad Van Pelt. The Owosso native is one of the most decorated athletes to come from the region and is part of the Coolidge Football Hall of Fame and the Michigan Sports Hall of Fame also. He went on to star at Michigan State, where he was a three-sport athlete in the early 1970s, which you don't see anymore. You don't even see two-sport athletes hardly around anymore. It's all specialized one sport. But anyway, Brad was a three-sport athlete in the early 70s, competing in football, basketball, and baseball. He was an all-Big Ten selection on the diamond as a pitcher, pitching for the MSU baseball team. And he had the season record 84 strikeouts for several years until it was finally broken a while ago. And he was selected in the Major League Baseball draft 5 times. Football, though, is where Van Pelt made his biggest mark, and he was an All-American safety as a junior and senior at MSU. He finished his career with the Spartans with 850 tackles. I'm sorry, no, that's a little too much. 250 tackles and 14 interceptions. He won the Maxwell Award in 1972 as the nation's top player. Okay. It doesn't say the Heisman Award. It's the Maxwell Award. That was for, college defensive players. And since he was a linebacker, that was the award he got. Van Pelt was selected by the New York Giants in the second round of the 1973 NFL Draft. He then spent 14 years in the National Football League, was a 5-time All-Pro selection. Van Pelt had 20 interceptions, 24 and a half sacks, and 14 fumble recoveries while playing at linebacker for the Giants for the 14 years in his pro career. That was one of the best, obviously. Okay, that is going to be it for the reading of the Lansing State Journal and the local news. And now we're going to go over to Mary Beth with the Detroit News and Free Press.
1: Thank you, Dan. usually start with Ukraine. There was not much news there, except that Volodymyr Zelensky visited us 2 days ago on July 28th and spoke with President Trump. Not much news coming from that. So my first article will be, drone strike near Suez Canal in Egypt raises new security threat in widening war. This is out of Dubai. A drone strike on gas vessels in Egypt's Mediterranean port of Damietta signaled a potential new front on the U.S.-Iran war, raising the prospect of threats to navigation through the Suez Canal, a last remaining safe export route for Saudi oil. The Egyptian cabinet said today that an initial investigation showed that an unidentified drone caused a fire on Wednesday on two vessels at the Damietta port near the Suez Canal, which links the Mediterranean with the Red Sea. No group has claimed responsibility, the cabinet said, adding that authorities were taking measures to protect Egypt's national security. Trading for sources familiar with the incident said the drone hit the U.S.-owned gas storage tanker Energos Winter, causing a fire that spread to another vessel. Overnight, the U.S. military said it struck Iran's Revolutionary Guards military command centers and drone facilities after Tehran fired at U.S. forces in the region. Iranian state media, quoting the guards, said three civilians were killed and two children wounded in U.S. strikes on Keshem Island, while three guards members were killed in the Zanjan province. The governor of Khuzestan province, cited by Iranian state media, said two student dormitory complexes in the southwestern city of Abbas were damaged in the overnight attacks. The Islamic Revolutionary Guard Corps said it struck the U.S.-run Azraq base in Jordan in response to the U.S. strikes. With the help of God, the aggressor will be punished today, it said earlier in a statement carried by state media. The Pentagon did not immediately respond to a request for comment about damage at the Azraq base. U.S. bases in Jordan have lately become primary Iranian targets. Jordan's armed forces said earlier today they had intercepted 5 Iranian missiles. An Iranian attack also hit a building owned by a Chinese company in northern Kuwait, killing a worker and inflicting significant damage, Kuwaiti's defense ministry said. And my next article, international, is titled, China Warns of Retaliation if U.S. Sticks with Robot Ban. And this is out of Beijing. China will resolutely retaliate and safeguard its interests if the United States insists on acting unilaterally over an import ban on new Chinese robots and power inverters, the Commerce Ministry said on today. The ministry urged the United States to immediately withdraw the measures and stop its erroneous actions, saying they discriminate against and suppress Chinese companies and products. The U.S. Federal Communications Commission released measures on Tuesday, seeking to protect the U.S. AI build-out from national security threats and reshore key industries slated for explosive growth. China said the FCC had ignored Beijing's repeated representations and continued to intensify the restrictive measures. The ministry accused the United States of generalizing the concept of national security, calling it market distortion and unilateral bullying behavior that ignored the interests of the Chinese and the American industries. We have mammoth remains revealed in Bulgaria after Danube water levels hit record low out of Sofia. The remains of what is believed to be an ancient mammoth have been revealed in northern Bulgaria after Danube River water levels receded to a record low level, the BTA news agency reported on yesterday, citing historians. The animal's remains were found by a local resident of the Rajahovo village, who noticed the unusual find on the riverbed. Villagers then alerted specialists in the regional history museum in the nearby town of Rus. Museum director Nikolai Nenov told BTA that experts who were sent to the site recognized a lower jaw, two tusks, and possibly a mammoth rib, and that the bones will be removed for further examination today to establish with accuracy the origin and the age of the find. I would not call it a sensation, but any discovery of such ancient remains is very important for science, Nenov said, adding, it has been long believed that the site was a swamp where the animal probably died thousands of years ago. Danube levels have fallen to record lows in recent weeks following this summer's prolonged heat waves and drought that have affected rivers across Europe, including key waterways such as the Rhine. And about the wildfires in Europe, my next hour article is titled Major Wildfire Stabilizes in Central Spain, but rising temperatures are bringing new alerts. This article is from Lanton, France, and El Tiemblo, Spain. A major blaze in central Spain has stabilized, Interior Minister Fernando Grande Marlaska said yesterday in a rare reprieve, as soaring temperatures in France and Spain increase the threat from wildfires in both countries. Blazes have forced large-scale evacuations of people, scorched through forests and killed wildlife in Spain and France over the past days. And the minister had warned of three tough days ahead with strong winds and high temperatures. But Grande Marlaska later said authorities had now lifted all evacuation and shelter-in-place orders in Avila province, though some curbs remained in parts of the Madrid area. Authorities, meanwhile, warned of another fire in the northwestern Spanish province of Zamora. They issued an evacuation order for six towns and asked about 1,000 people to shelter in place. Spain's weather agency, AMET, said that temperatures were expected to reach 40 degrees Celsius or 104 degrees Fahrenheit yesterday in at least six regions, which have been placed on orange alert, the second highest level. Okay, and we have a 13 dead in a Japanese earthquake amid search at collapsed mall. At least 13 people have been confirmed killed in the aftermath of a major earthquake that struck Japan on July 28th, toppling buildings and trapping workers in a shopping mall. Rescue efforts were underway yesterday to reach survivors in the Aeon Mall in Kashima Town, the Kumamoto Prefecture, where the earthquake occurred. Eight people had been pulled from the rubble, three of whom died as of yesterday morning. Customers had been evacuated after the earthquake, but a subsequent explosion suspected to be caused by gas then trapped people inside. Akio Yoshida, the president of Aon, said three employees were unaccounted for. There are still people waiting to be rescued, and every minute counts, Prime Minister Sanae Takaichi said. Moving to our national news, we have Trump's Department of Justice charged hundreds with assaulting officers. Many cases were dropped, but the damage was done. Christian Garcia admits that he threw a water bottle toward officers guarding a federal building near Los Angeles during an immigration protest last summer. The plastic bottle was empty, he said, and hit no one but Garcia himself. The wind blew it back at him. Yet Garcia, a 32-year-old amateur photographer, was arrested by agents, jailed for 3 days, and

0: WKAR Radio Reading Service is intended for the use of persons who are blind, visually impaired, or may not be able to hold a book or newspaper. By continuing to listen, you verify that you qualify within one of these categories. 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
1: Typically end in dismissal, according to records compiled by the Federal Judicial Center. Reuters gathered records of every person charged with assaulting or impeding federal officers between January of 25 and March 2025, and then followed what happened to those prosecutions. Many of the charges stemmed from the administration's aggressive immigration push, but the cases also included assaults on other federal employees such as postal officers. My next national article is titled "Brewery That Promised Free Beer When Trump Dies Loses Alcohol Permit." A Wisconsin brewery whose owner once promised to give away free beer if President Donald Trump dies is said to lose his alcohol permit, state officials confirmed to USA Today. Minocqua Brewing Company, owned by outspoken progressive activist Kirk Bangstad, will have its alcohol permit revoked August 4th, according to the State Department of Revenue. The action follows a June raid in which state officials seized canned beer from Bangstad's company, alleging that it had been transported into Wisconsin from Illinois without the required permits and taxes. According to the Milwaukee Journal Sentinel, part of the USA Today network. And moving on, we have another national article titled "Trump Asylum Case Could Send More Migrants to Deportation Court." The Trump administration announced a change to the asylum system that could funnel hundreds of thousands of asylum seekers into deportation proceedings without an initial interview to plead their case. The rule, which took effect on July 27, scraps the requirement for trained asylum officers to interview asylum seekers who entered the country legally or have not been charged with an immigration violation. Now, U.S. Citizenship and Immigration Services, the agency that oversees a large share of asylum claims, can send those cases directly to immigration court for removal proceedings, which could lead to a surge in deportation orders. In a joint statement, the Department of Homeland Security and the USCIS said the new rule is designed to reduce a significant backlog in the asylum system, which has an estimated 1.4 million cases pending. For far too long, the asylum system has been exploited for the purposes of delay and work authorization, not legitimate claims of protection, USCIS Director Joseph Edlow said in a statement. But immigration law experts criticized the new rule as an effort to boost the administration's deportation agenda by stripping immigrants of their already limited protections. While in the U.S. immigration system, new policy could prevent people from having a meaningful review of their asylum claims and risks placing credible asylum seekers into an immigration court system that's increasingly denying asylum claims, said Ingrid Eagley, an immigration law professor at the University of California, Los Angeles. And U.S. military says latest strikes on Iran last 2 hours, hitting dozens of targets out of Washington. The U.S. military said yesterday it completed its latest wave of strikes on Iran, which lasted 2 hours and hit dozens of targets, with Washington casting the strikes as a powerful response to Iranian missiles launched toward the U.S. forces in the Middle East a day earlier. President Donald Trump said after the missiles were intercepted that the U.S. forces will retaliate. We will hit them hard, he said.

0: Moving to our Michigan news, our first article is titled, Go Tigers. Guskowitz emails show lead-up and aftermath of his departure plan. The day before, Michigan State University President Kevin Guskowitz announced in May that he was leaving East Lansing. He sent his Clemson University acceptance letter to a senior advisor at Michigan State. The letter, obtained through a public records request because he had used his MSU email address, expressed appreciation for the yet-to-be-approved job offer from Clemson and offered a glowing praise for the South Carolina institution. Guskowitz shared it with his senior advisor at Michigan State, Harold Balk, the day before Clemson University's board voted to offer Guskowitz the job as president. My vision for Clemson is bold, Guskowitz said in the letter he sent to Balk, a university that honors its proud traditions while becoming even more forward-looking and globally influential, a university that continues to elevate academic excellence, expand opportunity, strengthen research and innovation, and serve the people of South Carolina with distinction. In the letter, he mentioned his time at Michigan State as formative to the experience he would bring to Clemson. And Guskowitz ended the letter by saying he looked forward to serving as Clemson's 16th president and signed off with Go Tigers. That email and others show the brief lead-up, sudden announcement, and rapid response to the president's announced departure on May 27th, a plan he would later abandon. At the same time, Guskowitz was moving toward the exit. Emails showed athletic director Jay Batt was submitting his annual self-assessment. An offer was being made to the College of Engineering dean, and then suddenly the university's leaders were coming to grips with yet another presidential departure. A Michigan State spokeswoman, when asked about Guskowitz's email to Balk, said she wasn't aware of any policy violations Guskowitz's letter may have presented, and noted the president eventually decided to stick around at MSU. President Guskowitz's love for MSU and his appreciation and respect for Clemson University are not in conflict with one another. Both can be true at the same time, said Amber McCann, a spokeswoman for the university. My next Michigan article is titled, Michiganians Who Lost Work in April Storms Can Apply for Disaster Benefits, by Max Reinhardt of the Detroit News. Michigan residents who lost work due to extensive flooding and other severe weather this past spring can seek federal unemployment benefits, officials announced this week. Disaster unemployment assistance is available for people who temporarily or permanently lost their jobs due to floods, tornadoes, and storms in 27 counties, the Michigan Unemployment Insurance Agency said. Applications must be submitted by August 29th. Eligible individuals who do not qualify for regular state unemployment insurance can receive up to 38 weeks of benefits through the program. Severe weather swept across Michigan from April 10 through the 21st, bringing heavy rainfall, flooding, damaging winds, and tornadoes. The storms caused widespread damage, including flooded roads, homes, and businesses, while multiple tornadoes were reported across parts of the state, prompting emergency declarations and recovery efforts. Earlier this month, President Donald Trump approved a major disaster declaration for 27 counties hit hard by the severe weather. The severe storms, flooding, and tornadoes that struck Michigan in April left a devastating impact on communities across more than half of the state, destroying and damaging homes, businesses, and roads, Gretchen Whitmer said in a statement when seeking the declaration. While recovery efforts are underway, many residents and local governments face difficult and costly challenges. Holly in Oakland County had flooding at its wastewater plant following the rainstorms. Tuscola County sustained widespread flooding that severely damaged roads, culverts, and bridges. On April 10th, Whitmer declared a state of emergency for Sheboygan County due to an ongoing threat of waters rising past the top of the Sheboygan Lock and Dam Complex. And on April 15th, she expanded the declaration to 32 other counties. She added five more counties, as well as the county's cities of Ann Arbor and Kalamazoo on April 17th, followed by two more counties on April 20th. And the people eligible applies to affected workers in 27 counties: Alcona, Allegan, Alpena, Antrim, Barry, Benzie, Charlevoix, Sheboygan, Crawford, Emmett, Grand Traverse, Gratiot, Iosco, Kalamazoo, Kalkaska, Manistee, Mecosta, Montcalm, Muskegon, Newaygo, Oceana, Osceola, Presque Isle, Roscommon, Saginaw, Washtenaw, and Wexford. To receive benefits, applicants must prove that the severe weather caused the damage. Moving on to unemployment benefits, that our next article is titled, Unemployment Benefits Are Harder to Get Now in Michigan. What changed? Michigan residents receiving unemployment benefits must now show that they are looking for work at three times the rate they were previously required in order to keep getting their benefits. New requirements that took effect July 19th mandate the beneficiaries log at least three work activities each week, up from the previous requirement of one per week, Michigan Department of Labor and Economic Opportunity officials said. The change stems from legislation passed in December of 2024 that updated Michigan's unemployment laws. These are the most significant updates to Michigan's unemployment system in years, and every worker needs to understand what's changing, said Jason Palmer, Michigan Unemployment Insurance Agency director, in a press release. While the increase may mean a bit more effort each week, it also opens more pathways back to stable employment. Accepted job search activities include applying for jobs in person or online, attending job fairs, creating a profile or resume on a job site, or participating in a job search workshop or seminar. Unemployed Michiganians who failed to report three activities per week will not receive their benefits and may have to return the money they should not have received. Officials also noted that starting January 1st, the maximum weekly benefit will rise from $530 to $614, while future increases tied to the Federal Consumer Price Index will begin in 2028. For information, visit the state's webpage regarding the changes at michigan.gov/UIA Law Changes. And we have a former U of M DEI officer's discrimination case dismissed. A former University of Michigan Diversity, Equity, and Inclusion officer who accused the university of discrimination failed to prove that U of M fired her based on race rather than her alleged anti-Semitic remarks, a federal court ruled. However, the ruling leaves the door open for Rachel Dawson to seek other claims, including free speech violations in state court. The facts alleged by Dawson suggest that the university deviated from its standard procedure for investigating employees accused of discrimination and ultimately, and perhaps unfairly, disciplined her more harshly than other personnel accused of making equally bigoted or otherwise offensive remarks. Will Judge Shalina Dukumar, an appointee of former President Joe Biden, in dismissing the federal case. But they do not give rise to the inference that the university singled Dawson out based on her gender or membership in any protected class. Dawson, who is black, filed a suit against the U of M Board Regents in July of 2025, alleging that her unemployment was terminated after two women exaggerated and fabricated comments she had made, painting her as an anti-Semite. She alleged that other non-black employees had made more egregious comments in the past and had kept their jobs. And we have some cyclosporiasis fears are hitting, fears hit lettuce sales and restaurant traffic. U.S. consumers are steering clear of some restaurant chains and buying less lettuce in grocery stores as a multi-state outbreak of a parasitic disease fuels confusion over what is safe to eat. According to foot traffic data and industry sources. And we have a violent outbreak of invasive Asian carp has an impact near the Great Lakes by Dinah Voiles Pulver. These are participants attempt to catch the Asian carp in nets as they compete in the Betty DeFord Original Rednecks Fishing Tournament in the Illinois River in August of 24. The annual fishing tournament targets Asian carp, also known as Kopi or silver carp, which is an invasive species in the Illinois region, but has been destructive to the Great Lakes. That'll end our reading from the Lansing State Journal, the state news, and your readers this past hour have from the Radio Reading Service, Dan Dickinson and Mary Beth Fletcher.
1: 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Mostly sunny skies this afternoon. We'll see a high of 88. Partly cloudy tonight, low 62. Mostly sunny again on Friday with a high of 88, but rain is coming in on Saturday. We'll see a high of 74. 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

0: Good morning and welcome to the Talking Information Center. Today is Thursday, July 30th. We have today's reading of the Wall Street Journal being read to you by Scott and Rod. Good morning.
1: Good morning, and good morning, everybody. Good morning, Scott.
2: Good morning, Rod.
1: Just another day in paradise, right?
2: Absolutely.
1: Yep. Yeah, this is not, by the way, the last day of July.
2: There is one more.
1: Absolutely. Yep. This is July 30th, as we just heard. We are reading the Wall Street Journal, as we do, and lots of good stories in the Wall Street Journal today, Scott. You want to start us off?
2: Sure. Let's start with the news from the Fed yesterday.
1: See, how about that? So much to pick from. It's hard to decide.
2: But given it's the Wall Street Journal, let's start with probably the most significant news of the day, which is investors have doubts about Federal Reserve Chairman Kevin Warsh's commitment to fighting inflation. And those worries are showing up across markets. Stocks fell sharply and longer-term bond yields jumped yesterday after Warsh displayed some reluctance to raise interest rates at the same time as renewed fighting in the Middle East is threatening to drive up the cost of energy. The Fed left interest rates unchanged on Wednesday, with three officials dissenting in favor of raising rates in a potential sign that the central bank is moving closer to a rate increase. But in a post-meeting news conference, Chairman Warsh seemed to imply that a near-term rate increase might not be needed because of a recent rise in bond yields, which has already pushed up borrowing costs across the economy. That increase in yields has, quote, provided us some comfort, Warsh said. That message prompted a negative reaction in the bond market, which quickly spread into the stock market. The S&P 500, which had turned slightly positive right after the Fed decision, ended the day down 1.5%. The Dow Jones Industrial Average fell more than 1,100 points, or 2.2%, which was its largest percentage decline since April of last year. The NASDAQ Composite gave up 1.7%, barely staying out of correction territory. 8 out of the 11 S&P 500 sectors ended the day in the red, led by industrials, which sank just over 3%. The moves came after yields on longer-term bonds shot higher and yields on short-term treasuries dropped, suggesting investors think that the Fed might not raise rates quickly enough to control inflation. The gap between yields on Treasury inflation-protected securities, or TIPS, and ordinary treasuries also increased, which sends the same signal. Investors are concerned that Warsh is strong on inflation in word, but is not following through in deed. That from John Briggs, the head of U.S. rate strategy at Natixis Corporation and Investment Banking. Adding to the inflation anxiety were developments in the Middle East, where a surprise missile attack by Iran dented hopes for a new deal to reopen the Strait of Hormuz. President Trump promised a sharp military response to that attack. The yield on the 10-year U.S. Treasury note reached nearly 4.7% in late afternoon trading, according to TradeWeb. That was up from 4.60% Tuesday. Yields rise when bond prices fall. The potential direction of interest rates has amounted to a secondary plot line in markets for much of this year, with investors generally more focused on all things artificial intelligence. In May, stocks posted some of their biggest gains, even as traders were scaling up bets that the central bank would raise rates at least once this year. More recently, there have been signs of the Fed mattering a little more to investors, with stocks stumbling as rate expectations have climbed in response to rising energy costs. Concerns about the escalating cost of the tech sector's AI investments can also continue to weigh on shares.
1: Okay. Very good.
2: Big day.
1: Yeah, big day indeed. On the Wall Street Journal, this is the Talking Information Center. And on the front page of the Wall Street Journal on this Thursday, July the 30th, Morgan Stanley pushed bankers to approve client mortgages. Inside Morgan Stanley's private bank for the ultra-wealthy over the past year, an employee in the mortgage lending department tried to question how a client kept applying for new home loans, claiming he would be living in the residences. The client had received several owner-occupied loans in just a few years, and the banker was objecting to a new one, people familiar with the matter said. Those mortgages often come with lower interest rates and require smaller down payments for the borrower than second homes or investment properties would. And seeking the wrong type of loan can be considered fraud. This is getting ridiculous, the banker said. His mortgage colleagues told him to drop his concerns, the people said. They didn't want to deal with pushback from a financial advisor who managed the client's wealth assets. After the mortgages were given out, the banker would look up the properties online. He found some structures had been knocked down and others had undergone renovations and were for sale, the people said. In Morgan Stanley units catering to wealthy clients, there is tension between the financial advisors tasked with managing these high rollers and the mortgage employees who feel pressured to set aside concerns to help them keep them happy, according to current and former employees, emails, and other internal documents. The Wall Street Journal also reviewed a whistleblower's complaint filed with federal regulators by another ex-employee. Mortgage employees face backlash from their bosses, financial advisors, and others in the wealth department when they delay loan approvals or reject them, the people said. Even if they won a fight and a loan wasn't made, former employees said they felt financial advisors who are compensated when their clients get new mortgages could affect their feedback, performance reviews, and bonuses, the people said. A Morgan Stanley spokesman said the mortgage unit adheres to robust underwriting standards supported by extensive internal risk management and regulatory oversight, and its portfolio has default rates below industry averages. He said it was entirely appropriate for financial advisors to advocate for their clients. There is no evidence that any loan was improperly extended or that any loan failed to perform, the spokesman said. The suggestion that the bank has compromised its underwriting standards is false and not substantiated by the facts or the performance of the portfolio over time. Morgan Stanley's mortgage department exists to provide loans to its wealth management clients, well-off individuals who are less likely to default in large numbers. Unlike at many other banks, mortgages are only meant for clients with a relationship with the firm's wealth division. The bank is competing in a heated wealth management industry where high-end clients who pay big fees are treated with white gloves service and are constantly lured by rivals. Morgan Stanley clients have repeatedly applied for owner-occupied mortgages when evidence points to the properties being bought as investments, the people said. Mortgage occupancy fraud involves a borrower who says they plan to use the property as a primary residence, even though it is a second home or an investment. The Trump administration has been using allegations of it against political rivals. The whistleblower who filed a complaint has been questioned by the Federal Reserve about underwriting practices and the influence that financial advisors and others in the wealth division have on loan approvals, people familiar with the matter said. The Fed also asked about how the bank vetted clients' funds. The Treasury Department's Financial Crimes Enforcement Network has also been reviewing the allegations. The people and emails reviewed by the Journal said, "We are unaware of any regulatory matter, inquiry, or investigation with regard to or arising from our mortgage lending business, and we do not believe any such matter, inquiry, or investigation exists," the bank said. Peter M. Mincy, a lawyer for the whistleblower, said his client has exposed how the bank pressures personnel to approve unqualified mortgage applicants. Our clients' information reveals a Morgan Stanley culture which flouts federal regulations, functioning not as a bank, but rather as a no-questions-asked rubber stamp for the wealth management division's financial advisors, said Mincy, who is also representing Morgan Stanley whistleblowers in other matters. His client could benefit financially from a whistleblower award if regulators find wrongdoing. Morgan Stanley's private bank serves the firm's $8 trillion wealth management business by providing mortgages, loans secured by art and stock, deposit accounts, and other products. Current and former employees say the incentive structure adds to the pressure on the mortgage bankers. Financial advisors drive referrals to the private bank's mortgage unit and get a fee expressed as a percentage of the loan's total dollar amount. And they fill out surveys on the process that can affect the performance reviews of mortgage employees. For mortgage specialists, the feedback from financial advisors has been shared in monthly meetings, people present at those meetings said. Those who received top marks are praised. Negative reviews can affect their bonuses. Financial advisors play an important role in helping clients navigate financing decisions as part of a broader wealth management relationship, Morgan Stanley's spokesman said. Lending decisions are made independently by the bank through established underwriting and risk management processes. Current and former employees say they are power imbalances between the mortgage department and the financial advisors. Between 2018 and 2022, a client in Southern California who owned commercial and residential real estate applied for mortgages stating that he would live in the properties. People in the lending team determined the properties were being rented out. The client's tax returns also didn't show evidence of the cash flow they claimed they had, one of the people said. The loans were approved anyway. Underwriters are responsible if errors are found on loans they have approved. They have the authority to approve loans, but aren't able to decline them without authorization from superiors. Last year, a friend of a Morgan Stanley financial advisor applied for a $2.8 million mortgage. When the underwriter wanted a bigger down payment, the advisor tried to pressure employees in the mortgage department, said people familiar with this loan application and documents. He is a loyal client and a great referral source for me, the advisor wrote in one email. If this is the only exception that we are requesting, I am confident that this is a gesture that will build loyalty for decades to come. The supervisor sided with the advisor and ordered that the loan done at a lower down payment. The loan underwriter said he wanted to be removed from the mortgage documents show. Another underwriter approved the loan. Not my circus, not my monkeys anymore, he wrote to a colleague who shared that it was approved according to a document. Soon after, the underwriter got a performance email raising concerns about his refusal to approve the loan. Collaboration challenges. Some interactions have felt resistant, making teamwork difficult. Yes. Big money, big bucks, big mortgages.
2: Not my circus, not my monkeys. I like that.
1: That's right. Exactly. On advice of counsel, I refuse to answer that question on the grounds of the Fifth Amendment.
2: Well said. How about oil?
1: How about it?
2: How about oil? Let's talk about oil. Okay. Oil prices were up more than 7% yesterday after a fresh round of fighting across the Middle East undermined diplomatic efforts to end the five-month-old conflict that has roiled energy markets and disrupted flows through two of the world's most critical oil shipping routes. The front-month Brent crude contract was up almost 8% to $90.74 a barrel in U.S. trading yesterday. West Texas intermediate futures were up 6.5% to $84.46 a barrel, following a sharp sell-off earlier in the week. Shipping through the Strait of Hormuz remains severely constrained. According to Kpler, average weekly crude flows fell to 2.57 million barrels a day in the week beginning July 20th. That's down roughly 60% from 6.60 million barrels daily in the week that started on July 6th. Data from the Energy Information Administration released yesterday showed U.S. commercial crude oil inventories were down by 7.2 million barrels last week because of lower crude imports, higher exports, and stronger refinery demand, with refineries operating at more than 97% of their capacity. Attention is now turning to a meeting of key members of the Organization of the Petroleum Exporting Countries and its allies, known as OPEC Plus, which comes up on Sunday. The group is expected to approve another production increase of about 188,000 barrels a day for September, matching the hikes that were agreed to for June, July, and August. The September rise would complete the phased unwinding of 1.65 million barrels a day of voluntary supply cuts originally agreed upon in 2023, when the group still included the United Arab Emirates, which left OPEC earlier this year. About 2 million barrels a day of separate OPEC Plus production cuts introduced in 2022 will remain in place through the end of this year. The alliance is reviewing members' production capacity to establish 2027 output baselines, which would determine future quotas. But the conflict in the Middle East likely has complicated that assessment. While planned supply increases might not fully materialize because of supply disruptions in the Gulf, they have the potential to alter the market balance next year. The big uncertainty through next year will be around the group's policy, with the potential for pushback on output quotas, analysts at ING said, particularly given the disruptions that a number of producers have and continue to face this year.
1: Okay. Oil, huh?
2: Oil.
1: Yep.
2: Every day, oil.
1: Yep. So you've traveled over your career.
2: I have.
1: Yep. And you've flown here and there.
2: Right? I have.
1: And you probably maybe booked your flight on a credit card or whatever.
2: All the time.
1: Yep. Well, we're reading from the Wall Street Journal today, from the Talking Information Center, and that flashy travel credit card comes with its own baggage.
2: I hear what you did there.
1: Yep. Banks, airlines, and influencers tout a jet-setting life via reward cards, but there are plenty of catches. Okay, out there, everybody, including Scott, raise your hand if you've heard a travel credit card pitch recently. Yep. Maybe an American Airlines flight attendant walking the aisles with applications shortly before landing, or a Delta rep at check-in suggesting you sign up the airline's card so you don't have to fork over $45 for a checked bag again. And let's not forget the influencers who flood our social media feeds with tantalizing sign-up bonuses that will, they suggest in breathless posts, turn you into a jet-setter like them. Credit cards with travel perks are great for banks and airlines. Delta alone expects to take in $9 billion from American Express this year. Southwest wants in, too, and is planning to launch a premium card and lounges. But are they right for you? A week doesn't go by that I'm not asked which premium card, the ones charging hundreds of dollars a year in annual fees, is best. Often the answer is none of them. Full disclosure, I have both an American Express Platinum and Chase Sapphire Reserve cards, and the fees. I get more than what the company shells out since I spend so much time on the road. By the way, this story is written by a reporter for the Wall Street Journal. That's not me that is saying that, just to be perfectly clear, for full disclosure, so to speak. Okay, here are some things to consider so you don't end up in what I will call the Miles Sigh Club. This is perhaps the most important consideration if you're weighing a premium card from a bank, airline, or hotel chain. The perk varies, but the biggest draws are travel-centric, airport lounge access, annual credits, pre-check bags, global entry, and TSA pre-check memberships, travel insurance, souped-up status, and more, plus a points multiplier for travel purchases. Tantalizing, right? Not always. My friend asked whether she should upgrade to the $895 a year American Express Platinum. I said no. She and her husband own a second home in England and fly there a few times a year. They care more about racking up BA points and perks than hanging in an airport lounge. I told her to stick with her $95 a year British Airways Chase card. Frequent flyers, on the other hand, can easily take full advantage of the premium card perks. Lounges alone save me hundreds of dollars a year on airport food and drinks and often serve as my office. I use the airline credit for a bag and seat fees. I even used one of the hotel benefits to save money on assignment in Nice last summer. I shaved a few hundred dollars off the expensive nightly rate and got breakfast, a resort credit, early check-in, and late check-out. But it's all a lot of work to track. There's a reason. There are Reddit forums for each card out there. And I don't even consider one of the pricey cards unless you can pay the balance in full every month. High interest charges will wipe out any value from points and perks. If you don't post a photo of your vacation mimosa or post-meeting old-fashioned from an airport lounge, have you really made it? But what if you can't get in? Lines and wait lists are far too common, and perks like guests' access are shrinking or have gone away. Delta even curbs the number of annual visits to its Sky Clubs. And then there are ticket restrictions. Beginning next year, Delta won't let you into its top-of-the-line Delta One lounge if you buy one of its new stripped-down business class tickets. If lounge access is your main draw, check those first. Then survey your home airport and frequent destinations. The credit card lounges in my home airport aren't grand. If I lived in Philadelphia, though, I'd be at the Chase Lounge at Philadelphia International before every trip. If you're loyal to one airline, consider an airline lounge membership or an airline branded card that comes with one. The Chase Sapphire Preferred Card, the $95 a year card that influencers can't stop touting, is offering 100,000 points in Chase's rewards currency if you sign up by July 30th. It's a great affordable starter card and a generous bonus. I even mentioned it to my 26-year-old son. Reading the fine print, though, you have to spend $5,000 on the card in 3 months to get the bonus. Cards of all stripes have various spending requirements. Americans' lineup of Citi cards require a minimum spend of $3,500 to $7,000 in the first 3 or 4 months. And I just saw an Amex Platinum bonus requiring $12,000 in spending in the first 6 months. Piles of points are a no-brainer if you've got a business or big expenses coming up, like a honeymoon, and can pay the bill in full. But not everyone, new to the credit card points game, has that much lying around. Influencers list all the ways you can meet the spend, and as prepaying insurance, gym membership, and car repairs. That, too, requires cash. So do the math. And that 100,000-point bonus, which has only been offered 3 times since the card was introduced. Yes, you can do it a lot with it. One of the best values comes from transferring the points to an airline partner. Just don't expect to have your pick of round-trip flights to Europe in business class. The only option, seats.aero, found for me for 2 people, round-trip tickets from New York to Porto, Portugal, via Madrid on Air Europa, in October using Flying Blue Miles. So there's your dose of de-influencing for the week. Ultimately, we're talking about a piece of plastic. Tread carefully and do your homework. Story was written by Dawn Gilbertson.
2: Not by you.
1: Not by me. No, no, no. So very interesting, though, because all of us have been, you know, pushed to sign up for an airline credit card or a credit card, you know, like Chase. Chase Rewards has a credit card through Southwest.
2: Yep. Yep.
1: So, be careful.
2: Buyer beware.
1: Yeah, if it's too good to be true.
2: It probably is.
1: Thank you, Scott.
2: Boston Scientific, local company, based in Quincy.
1: Yes, indeed. Yep.
2: Boston Scientific has cut its full-year outlook after two of its core heart disease products faced unexpected challenges in the second quarter of this year. Revenue from the Watchman heart implant, which is used to reduce the risk of stroke, slowed sharply and unexpectedly, the medical device maker said Wednesday. Its electrophysiology business, which focuses on treating heart rhythm disorders, has also been struggling to keep up with increasingly fierce competition. As a result, Boston Scientific has lowered its full-year sales guidance to 5.5% to 6.5% growth. That's from 7% to 8.5% previously. It also cut its adjusted earnings per share guidance to a range between $3.28 to $3.32 from the prior $3.34 to $3.41. The update that was issued yesterday is not the outcome the company planned or what you have come to expect from us, Chief Executive Mike Mahoney told investors yesterday on a call. However, market conditions have evolved quickly and have been challenging to forecast effectively. Shares of Boston Scientific ended the day nearly flat at $46.04 per share. Doctors are changing their referral practices for that Watchman device because there's been a lot of evidence published recently about the risk of stroke for people with atrial fibrillation, Mahoney said. Watchman devices are used to prevent strokes in patients with atrial fibrillation, so the new research is making it more complex for doctors to decide whether they should recommend the Watchman to their patients. Additionally, more doctors are inserting Watchman devices concomitantly, meaning they perform the procedure at the same time as they are performing another one. Mahoney said the 60% jump in concomitant procedures during the second quarter has created inefficiencies and often replacing standalone procedures, which declined during the quarter. Boston Scientific posted a second quarter profit of $907 million, or 61 cents a share. That's compared with $797 million, or 53 cents a share, last year. Stripping out certain one-time items, adjusted per-share earnings were 86 cents. That's ahead of the 83 cents anticipated by analysts. Revenues rose 7.5% to $5.4 billion. Analysts surveyed by FactSet forecast revenue of $5.36 billion. MedSurge, the company's business focused on gastrointestinal and urological devices, saw its sales rise almost 6% in the quarter, while its cardiovascular segment's revenue increased 8.3%. For the current third quarter, the Marlboro, Massachusetts company, which also has offices in Quincy, is projecting revenue will increase between 3 and 5%. Adjusted earnings are estimated at 80 cents to 82 cents. Analysts forecast 84 cents per share. Earlier this week, Boston Scientific said it planned to lay off as part of a new restructuring plan. It does expect to incur pre-tax charges of about $700 million to $800 million from the restructuring. The company says it is aiming to optimize supply chains by transferring some production lines to different facilities. It also wants to streamline its organizational structure. That plan is scheduled to be completed by the end of 2029. Executives say they expect the challenges with the Watchman product to continue into next year. They also are anticipating a new competitor will enter the market, potentially taking away more market share sometime next year.
1: Okay.
2: Boston Scientific is a remarkable company that makes so many life-saving medical devices, and it's Massachusetts-based. It all happens here, and they have an elaborate global international shipping operation that operates right out of Quincy.
1: Very good. Very good. Excellent. So you've seen and gotten in the mail the things for river cruises?
2: All the time.
1: Yeah, we get them all the time. There's a story here in the Wall Street Journal. We're reading the Wall Street Journal from the Talking Information Center on this Thursday, July the 30th. And river cruises are a real snooze. And that's the way fans like it. Yeah. I may fall asleep reading this story. No kids, no casinos, no umbrella drinks. Viking passengers love the lack of energy. When Gary Breslau boards a cruise ship, he doesn't want fun. Forget rambunctious kids, overserved nights at the bar, or wild pool romps. Fortunately for him, Viking's river cruises specialize in sedated. They don't need a nightclub and they don't need a water slide, said the 71-year-old retiree. Excitement on a Viking cruise is the trivia game. That's his quote. For a certain class of traveler, boring is the ultimate luxury. River cruises have long all aboard. Get it? Aboard.
2: I hear what you did there.
1: They've been known as the quiet, slightly dull counterparts to ocean liners. The ships are small, designed less for onboard revelry than for shuttling passengers from one port to another. It's a world of classical pianists and opera singers rather than thumping bass gothic palaces over private islands in the Bahamas and fine Barolo instead of surgery margaritas. A sugary margaritas, which could lead to surgery. Naturally, the demographic skews mature. Viking proudly takes monotony to the next level. The company bans passengers under 18, and executives say its clientele averages 55 and up. The age restrictions top a list of around 20 corporate no-nos. Also on the no-fly list, umbrella drinks and casinos. Viking cruises on a scale of 1 to 10 in the entertainment department are probably a 2 if the wind is at their back, said Breslau, who has been on 4 voyages with the company. The commitment to quiet is why all eyes are on a new entrant on the river. Royal Caribbean's Celebrity Cruises brand will set sail on European rivers next year, and the cruise line is sending some signals that it doesn't intend to keep the peace. Its minimum age is 4. There will be bartender entertainment at the Martini Bar. Shore excursions include bespoke tours of local pubs in Prague and nighttime city treks. The prospect of a slightly more vibrant alternative has piqued the interest of some Viking cruisers, leading to speculation that a broader vibe shift may be coming on the river. Viking swears it's staying the course. We're very clear, said Tor Hagen, executive chair at Viking Holdings. It's 55 years old plus. No kids. It's culture, history. Some of Viking's passengers say they are curious about the newcomer, even if they prefer silence. Stefan Reff, consulting firm founder in Dallas, outgrew giant ocean liners in college. On a past river cruise down the Danube, he fondly recalls learning about different cultures and touring local Christmas markets. Reef was just 35 at the time, traveling with his pregnant wife. They were decades younger than other passengers on board. I was expecting it to maybe 60, to be maybe 60, but the average age was probably 70, he said. But we joked that a pregnant wife actually has a lot in common with a 70-year-old as far as mobility and tiredness. Now 39 with 2 children under 5, Reef has zero desire to herd his family onto a megaship packed with water rides. The idea of a slightly more flexible river option, he said, sounds intriguing. Brian Henderson, 38, is likewise fascinated by the newcomer, a travel content creator who spent years working as a cruise ship musician. He says river cruising remains a mythic fantasy for a lot of younger travelers. However, Henderson sails for the social scene, the camp-style chance to bond with a select group. For him, The premium food and luxurious surroundings promised on river ships aren't worth the price, which can easily be double or triple that of ocean ones. Celebrity cruises river options starting at around $3,000 per person are too steep. But Henderson dreams of a day when the new entrant backed by a cruise giant will spark price competition, opening the market to a younger crowd. Viking's aggressive lack of energy isn't for everyone. Some travelers in their 60s and 70s complain that while the child-free policy is nice, the vibe is too stale. It's hard to socialize when half the boat is often asleep, one cruise goer said. Very true. For some, though, the threat of incoming fun only cements their loyalty to quiet cruising. Wes Clark, 75, has traveled with Viking four times in the last decade. The Fairfax County, Virginia resident enjoys the mature crowd and predictable perks. When he returns from a day of walking cobblestone streets or a bike tour, he expects a warm towel and afternoon tea, not a DJ. Breslau isn't wavering either. He's tried livelier cruise lines, and nothing compares to a library stocked with first edition books and the certainty that no children will be running down the halls. We love our grandchildren, he said, but we also like to deposit them back at their parents' house at 7 o'clock so we can be in bed to read at 8. Oh, my, oh, my. So true.
2: To each his own.
1: I guess. It sounds like a snooze cruise.
2: A snooze cruise. I like that. Yep. A snooze. I hear what you did there, too. You're on today.
1: Thank you. Appreciate it.
2: As more Americans are bristling at the idea of paying $50,000 on average for a new car, Carvana is capitalizing on the growing demand for used vehicles. The online used car retailer yesterday reported record sales and profits in the second quarter. Carvana said it sold about 197,000 vehicles. That's up nearly 40% year over year, with a profit of $310 million. That's up from $183 million a year earlier. Revenue rose 52% to $7.38 billion. Meanwhile, though, investors were not impressed. Carvana's stock price actually fell about 15% during after-hours trading, before moderating back to about a 7% drop as its updated full-year guidance had failed to meet analyst estimates. The company projected earnings of $2.7 to $3 billion this year, while some forecasters had expected more than $3 billion. On a call with investors yesterday, Carvana's chief financial officer, Mark Jenkins, said that the company's first half guidance is in line with what it had announced in previous years. Jenkins said the goal is to let people know some guardrails around what we're expecting in the second half of this year. Company executives say Carvana has seen growth about above 50% of the Midwest and the Northeast. Overall, Jenkins said, I think we're feeling very good about our trajectory. The results marked 10 consecutive quarters of growth at Carvana, executives say, and the approximate doubling of retail sales in just 2 years. In a letter to shareholders, Chairman and Chief Executive Officer Ernie Garcia III says the company still has a significant runway to grow, as it now only carries about 2% of the used car market. The experience we deliver our customers is simple, Garcia said. Fun, fair, and building our brand while driving word of mouth. Carvana's business model often appeals to people who are burned out by the traditional dealership experience or to those who have been turned off to new cars entirely. The company sells cars through its website and smartphone app with no-haggle fixed pricing and offers local vehicle delivery. About a million annual buyers have vanished from the U.S. new car market, often because of record prices that have characterized the auto industry in the country since the COVID pandemic. Instead, those buyers are choosing to go used or to keep and maintain their vehicles for longer periods of time.
1: I know people who have purchased cars through Carvana.
2: And how did it go?
1: Well, it's kind of like 50-50. Mm-hmm. Some of them said it was great. Others said, "Man, not going to do it again."
2: I'm not sure I would do that. I'm a touchy-feely kind of person.
1: Yeah,
2: I want to, you know, I don't buy shoes online. I can't imagine buying a car online, but that's just me.
1: Yeah, I know it happens. So you read recently here from the Wall Street Journal a story about Boston Scientific.
2: Yep.
1: Well, I'm going to read a story, another Massachusetts-based company, Biogen.
2: Sure.
1: Yep. Biogen lowers its forecast as profits declines. Biogen's second quarter profit plummeted, and the biopharmaceutical company cut its full-year adjusted earnings forecast. Net income fell to $97.5 million, or 66 cents a share, from the $634.8 million, or $4.33 a share, a year earlier. The company said results were hurt by deal-related charges, in-process research, and development charges, its Apellis acquisition, and continued investment in Phase 3 programs. On an adjusted basis, earnings fell to $3.60 a share. Analysts polled by FactSet had been expecting adjusted earnings of $2.94 a share. This quarter is a reflection of the significant progress Biogen has made repositioning the company for long-term growth, said President and Chief Executive Officer Christopher A. Wielbacher. Total revenue ticked up 3% to $2.74 billion compared with analysts' expectations of $2.46 billion. Biogen of Cambridge, Massachusetts, said revenue from its rare disease drugs rose 11% in the quarter, though its multiple sclerosis revenue fell 13%, and biosimilars revenue dropped 13%. Looking ahead, Biogen said it expects full-year adjusted earnings of $12 to $13 a share, down from a prior view of $14.25 to $15.25.

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1: For fuel and other supplies. Entering fiscal 27, we continue to expect the environment around us to remain volatile and challenging, said Chief Financial Officer Andre Schulten in a discussion with analysts on Wednesday. Procter & Gamble stock closed down almost 2% yesterday. For the year ahead, P&G expects adjusted earnings per share will be flat to up to 3%, to about $7 at the midpoint, compared with analysts' forecast of $7.02. The company projects sales growth of about 1 to 3% for the year, implying sales of about $88.77 billion at the midpoint. Analysts had forecast sales of $89.4 billion for the year. Expenses that are related to the conflict in the Middle East are expected to cost a total of $1 billion after taxes this year, driven by expenses for raw materials, energy, and transportation. P&G's guidance assumes the current state of the conflict will remain the same, with fighting continuing and the Brent crude oil price staying at around $90 a barrel. Along with higher commodity costs, Procter & Gamble is also facing freight surcharges, inflation from suppliers, and force majeure fees related to that conflict. The company says earnings per share in its current first quarter are likely to be down 5% or more compared with the prior year, with most of that impact from the war felt in the first half of the new fiscal year. Procter & Gamble management says it left room in its guidance range for more softness in consumer demand. Right now, shoppers are looking for maximum value and are more discerning about what they buy. Fourth quarter profit came in at $3.04 billion, or $1.26 a share, down from $3.62 billion, or $1.48 a share, a year earlier. The decrease was driven by higher selling, general and administrative costs, which more than offset a slight uptick in sales. Adjusted earnings per share were $1.43, compared with estimates of $1.41 a share, according to analysts polled by FactSet. Sales ticked up 2% to $21.2 billion, missing analyst estimates of $21.38 billion. The company attributed the growth to foreign exchange and rounding effects. Organic sales, which strip out the effects of acquisitions, divestitures, and currency effects, were flat. The metric rose in Procter & Gamble's beauty segment, but it fell in its healthcare unit and in baby, feminine, and family care division. One of the biggest consumer companies in the country is dealing with fallout from the Iran war.
2: There we go. A lot of people are.
1: Yep.
2: A lot of companies are. We did a story on other days that we were reading the Wall Street Journal, Scott, about the Dodgers owner. Remember, there's
1: just this week.
2: Yeah, an investigation going on.
1: Yep.
2: A little follow-up here in the Wall Street Journal on this Thursday, the 30th of July. Dodgers owner at the center of probe suffered a stroke in 24. When the Los Angeles Dodgers celebrated on the field after winning the World Series in October 2024, there was one person noticeably missing from the festivities, Mark Walter, the team's owner. While the billionaire and chief executive of Guggenheim Partners is known for keeping a low profile, it was unusual even for him. Just 10 days earlier, Walter had spoken on the field after his team advanced to play the New York Yankees. At the time, only those close to Walter knew he was dealing with a medical emergency. Midway through the World Series, he had suffered a stroke, people familiar with the matter said. Since then, Walter's health status has become a matter of concern inside his business empire, with varying opinions on whether lingering effects from the stroke have impacted his fitness to lead his businesses, people said. Walter, 66 years old, is now at the center of a federal probe into the workings of his financial empire and whether private credit deals involving his companies constituted fraud. The transactions under scrutiny go back as far as 2019. In the course of the

0: probe, the fact that Walter had suffered a stroke came up in conversations his legal team had with investigators, according to people familiar with the situation. It wasn't clear why the matter was discussed. A TWG Global spokesperson said, Mark has the business acumen and judgment required to lead the company as he has done for more than 30 years. For anyone to suggest otherwise is factually inaccurate. He has the full support of shareholders, clients, and business partners. In the aftermath of the stroke, Walter struggled for months to speak clearly, said people who interacted with him. Some of them said he would often conflate words, saying one when he meant another. Some executives and investors said they perceived his mental acuity had deteriorated compared with before the stroke. Others said he had since recovered from its worst effects. They haven't seen evidence that affected his decision-making. Those people said his condition improved, and he has delegated responsibilities to his executive team. Walter has a sprawling set of business interests across finance and sports. Guggenheim Partners, a financial services firm where he serves as CEO, runs an investment bank as well as an investment manager that oversees $362 billion. Through his TWG Global Group, Walter also owns several insurance companies and has drawn on capital from policyholders to turbocharge his investments. As a sports team owner, he oversees payrolls of hundreds of millions of dollars. Since the stroke, he added the Los Angeles Lakers, one of the flagship franchises in American sports. Images, to a portfolio that includes a stake in Chelsea's FC and the Cadillac Formula One team. The latest deal valued the Lakers at $10 billion, a record in professional basketball. Walter, through his ventures, was a pioneer in using insurance capital to invest in private credit, a form of non-banking lending to businesses that has grown rapidly. The probe by the U.S. Attorney's Office in Manhattan and the Securities and Exchange Commission is focused on billions of dollars in loans extended to companies tied to Walter or his holding company, TWG Global. FBI agents executed a search warrant on Walter's mobile phone at Midway International Airport in Chicago on September 18th, people who are familiar with the matter said. A spokeswoman for the FBI's Chicago field office confirmed that the Bureau was engaged in a court-authorized search, which was reported by Bloomberg News this week. On that date, investigators are looking at how loans ended up on the books of insurance companies without being disclosed to regulators as affiliated transactions and whether they passed through third parties that masked the nature of the deals, said people familiar with the situation. The insurance firms have said they reviewed their records after receiving subpoenas and found errors in how transactions were presented. A TWG spokesperson said in an earlier statement, Mark Walter and TWG have always acted in good faith, and those who have done business with Mark know him as honest and straightforward. One of Walter's firms, Delaware Life, which had earlier reported that affiliated investments totaled about $1 billion, or no more than 3% of its portfolio, said it was reclassifying billions in investments. As a result, affiliated assets now account for 42% of its holdings, according to a Wall Street Journal analysis of S&P data. The insurers now have to divest of most of those assets by the end of the year under a remediation plan with a state regulator in Delaware. Not long after the stroke in April 2025, Walter announced that he had formed TWG Global, the holding company, with $40 billion in assets. TWG Global said it was raising $15 billion in equity and that Mubadala Capital, an alternative asset manager backed by Abu Dhabi's Sovereign Wealth Fund, agreed to syndicate a $10 billion investment as part of a broader agreement. A person familiar with the matter said in that financing hasn't been completed.
1: So there.
0: Yeah, it's a person familiar with the matter said that financing had not been completed.
1: Got it.
0: Okay. Okay.
1: Did you know that falls are the leading cause of injury-related death among adults age 65 and older?
0: No, but it's scary.
1: If Americans fell less, they would live longer. And many of those falls occur at home.
0: Okay.
1: Toronto-based architect and author Lloyd Alter has been sounding the alarm for years about the part of the house he calls the killer bathroom. A longtime writer on architecture, Alter believes that the most sustainable building is the one that remains useful the longest. But when it comes to homes, few are designed to serve their occupants safely into their 70s, 80s, and beyond. He says, unlike deaths from guns and cars, we don't talk about deaths from falls as something we can fix. We apparently accept them as a function of aging, when they are really about bad design. The Wall Street Journal spoke with Alter about the dangerous aspects of bathroom design and what can be done about them. Question, what do you have against the bathroom? Answer, it's wet, it's slippery, it requires us to contort ourselves, and it's filled with germs. The fixtures themselves seem ready to maim or kill. Question, are there trends that are making things worse? Answer, freestanding bathtubs. They look good in magazines, and they may be safe for people during their peak years of agility and fitness, but they are impossible for older people to get in and out of. The tub edge should be wide enough to sit on and swing a leg over, but these tubs have super thin edges for looks, and the bottoms are often rounded, which increase your chances of slipping as you get in or out. And since there are no walls nearby, there are no grab bars that can help you. If you've got one of these tubs, it's probably a good idea to reinforce your ceiling, because at some point, you might need a winch and a bosun's chair to get in and out of it. Question. Most bathrooms don't have freestanding tubs. Are ordinary tubs any safer? Answer. Yes, but of course, most of those tubs double as showers. Whoever thought it was a good idea to combine a tub's curved bottom with a shower's soap and water. When getting out of this kind of shower, one foot rests on a slippery surface, the other foot has to lift high over the side of the tub and down onto what is often another slippery surface. Neither foot is stable. Question, so what's the solution? Answer, everyone should have a stall shower, separate from the tub. If you don't have the room, then perhaps you should just have a shower without the tub. But don't put the controls under the water source. 60 years ago, an architecture professor noted that any number of serious accidents have occurred that way, either through scalding or the violent, evasive movements made by the bather who was trying to reach and adjust the controls while avoiding the stream. That's still the case. And, of course, every shower needs to have grab bars. One last comment from this architect. Do you think bathrooms of the future will make safety a high priority? He says, when magazines show bathrooms of the future, they're usually just bathrooms of the present, with more gizmos and connectivity. Imagine a futuristic bathroom with a killer bathtub at the top of two slick steps, a shower with no grab bars, a computer screen in place of a mirror, and a toilet that you'd fall off of if you tried to reach the toilet paper.
0: Oh, my goodness.
1: We have to stop adding all these digital bells and whistles and instead design fixtures that people, especially older people, can safely use.
0: In other words, let's return to the outhouse.
1: Right? let's not go that far, but
0: okay. All right. Well, that's the reading of the Wall Street Journal on this Thursday. It is the 30th day of July from the Talking Information Center.

0: This is Take Note. I'm Avery Scott. We're taking history by the tempo. July 7th is Tenabata, or the Star Festival, in Japan. The holiday, which is celebrated on the 7th day of the 7th month, is derived from the Chinese Qixi Festival, which is also the origin of the Korean Chuseok. Tenabata honors the protagonists of a folktale originating in Chinese mythology. The romance between the two lovers, who are usually symbolized by stars, is forbidden by their parents. As a result, they can meet only once a year on the 7th day of the 7th month, when they can cross the river of the sky to find each other. The folktale behind Tenabata has influenced a variety of artists and creators, and the story has made appearances in film, television, and anime, as well as rock and pop music. In Japan, children often write their wishes on strips of paper, which they then hang from trees while singing the traditional Tenabata song, which describes the twinkling of the stars on the annual night of the folkloric lovers' meeting. Take Note is a production of Classical Arizona PBS, a service of Arizona State University.
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4: 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Partly cloudy skies this evening. We'll see a low of 63, mostly sunny tomorrow, high of 89. Rain coming in for the weekend, 73 for a high on Saturday and 72 on Sunday. 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

0: This program is intended for a print-impaired audience and is brought to you by Mind's Eye.
1: Greetings, I'm Sue, and today is July 29th, 2026, and this is USA Today News. From the front page, construction workers dig it. Industry is number one in pay boosts. When it comes to salary boosts, the IT career of the year is construction. Construction job changers have out-earned every sector every month since August 2023, except in February and March 2026, when pay for people who changed jobs in natural resources spiked temporarily, according to an analyst by human resources and payroll provider ADP of payroll transaction data. The analysis looked at more than 14.8 million employees over 12 months. In June, year-over-year pay growth for people who changed jobs in construction was up 12.9%, outpacing every other industry. Median gross pay was more than $59,100 compared with $43,200 for all job switchers that month, ADP said. At a time when many Americans are struggling with and questioning the price of a college education, the analysis showed that specialized trades can also be lucrative. People who landed the biggest pay boost in pay so far this year were job changers in the construction industry, proving that investing in specialized trade skills can be another valuable gateway to making big bucks, wrote Neela Richardson, chief economist and head of ADP Research. Specialty trades are the IT career of the year when it comes to pay. Why the rise in construction pay? It's not complicated. It's a simple story of supply and demand, ADP said. Construction hiring has outpaced overall job growth since at least 2014. From 2014 to 2024, construction saw the strongest employment gains of any sector outside of the big trade, transportation, and utilities category, which includes retail workers and truck drivers, Bureau of Labor Statistics data shows. Even with those job gains, construction has still needed more workers, Richardson said. As a result, with a limited labor pool, construction workers have the power to command big jumps in pay when they switch jobs. Data center construction boom brings shortage of workers. A dearth of new entrants amid a data center boom has contributed to the construction worker shortfall, ADP said. Older employees have carried the construction industry for years, ADP data shows. Since January 2020, the median age of electricians, plumbers, carpenters, and HVAC professionals has fallen by as much as 5 years, as the median age of U.S. employees has fallen only by 1 year. The drop in median age is because older people are leaving the profession, which puts more strain on the industry, ADP said. Additionally, though data centers may account for less than 2% of the construction industry, those projects have a big halo effect, boosting knock-on demand for residential and infrastructure labor, according to the American Institute of Architects. In May, the nonpartisan think tank Brookings estimated data centers contributed to an 11% increase in local construction jobs over 5 to 6 years. So what's next for construction workers? The hiring boom for construction, along with its rising salaries, is likely to continue, and more apprenticeship and trade programs will emerge for people who want to enter the industry, ADP said. Construction workers are in high demand, with even private sector companies outside of the industry creating apprenticeships and training programs to fill the talent gap, Richardson said. There's early evidence that these efforts are luring new workers. The percentage of new hires in the construction industry, that is, people hiring in the past 3 months, has been on the rise. From 2019 to 2025, new hires accounted for 3.6% of employment, ADP data shows. So far this year, the share of new hires in the industry has grown by a full percentage point to 4.6%. Investing in specialized trade skills can be another valuable gateway to making big bucks, and specialty trades are the IT career of the year when it comes to pay. Next article, also from the front page, Koberger challenges conviction in Idaho student murder case by Tao Nguyen. Brian Koberger, the man convicted of the murders of four Idaho college students in 2022, has filed a petition seeking to challenge his guilty plea and conviction, court records show. Koberger, 31, filed a petition for post-conviction relief July 27th in the Ada County District Court in Idaho. Such petitions allow defendants to challenge convictions after sentencing on grounds including ineffective assistance of counsel and other claimed legal or constitutional errors. Court records indicate Koberger is representing himself. Koberger first publicly disclosed the petition in an interview with the New York Times, in which he claimed he was innocent and had been misled into confessing to the high-profile killings. He declined to discuss evidence supporting his claim of innocence or elaborate on his concerns about the plea process, according to the Times. Circumnavigated by a broken plea, the trial never provided the public the clarity conducive to disclosure, and justice shall remain abjectly miscarried unless that plea is withdrawn. My actual innocence is my truth, and the plea, hinged on by false promises and blatant disinformation, must be withdrawn, he said in a statement to the newspaper July 26th. Last year, Koberger pleaded guilty to the murders of University of Idaho students Madison Mogan, 21, Kaylee Goncalves, 21, Zana Kernodal, 20, and Ethan Chapin, 20, at an off-campus home in Moscow in Idaho in November 2022. He was sentenced to four life sentences without the possibility of parole and a 10-year sentence for burglary. What happened in the 2022 Idaho killings? Prosecutors said Koberger broke into the victim's rental home near the University of Idaho campus and stabbed the four students to death on November 13, 2022. The murders rocked the town of Moscow, setting the community on edge as investigators searched for weeks for a suspect before authorities arrested Koberger on December 30, 2022 in Pennsylvania. Koberger was linked to the crimes using DNA evidence found on a knife sheath near one of the victims' bodies, along with cell phone data and surveillance footage of his car's movements, according to prosecutors. At the time of the killings, Koberger was a doctoral student in criminal justice at nearby Washington State University. Police records reviewed by USA Today last year detailed a history of complaints about Koberger's behavior at the university, including allegations he intimidated classmates and made female students feel unsafe. Koberger struck a plea deal in July 2025 that divided the victims' families because it allowed him to avoid the death penalty and a high-profile trial. Though Koberg admitted responsibility for the killings during his plea hearing, he never publicly explained a motive. In his statement to the Times, he called investigators' account of the killings a myopic narrative and a work of fiction, arguing that its faulty premises were never challenged at trial. Idaho victims' families criticizes Koberger's innocence claims. In a response to Koberger's filing, Idaho Attorney General Raul Labrador said his office stands ready to do whatever is necessary to ensure justice is fully carried out. My heart goes out to the families of Madison, Kaylee, Zana, and Ethan, who have already endured unimaginable loss and now must face today's deeply painful news, Labrador said in a statement on X. The Goncalves family also criticized the Times for giving Koberger a platform to share his claims of innocence. In a statement on July 27th, the family described Koberger as a mosquito you can't just seem to swat. Next article. Comey seeks dismissal of Seychelles case, citing freedom of speech, by Aisha Bagchi. Former FBI Director James Comey is asking a federal judge to dismiss a controversial criminal case that accuses him of threatening to harm or kill President Donald Trump by posting an image of Seychelles on social media, calling the case an unconstitutional attempt to suppress his criticisms of the president. The case centers on an image of Seychelles in the shape of 8647, which Comey posted on social media in May 2025. 86 is slang for to throw out or to get rid of, according to Merriam-Webster. Trump is the 47th president. Comey deleted the post within hours after some Trump supporters interpreted the post as a threat against the president. He said in a new post that he didn't realize some folks associate those numbers with violence, and he opposes violence of any kind. The Justice Department secured an indictment against Comey this past April after Trump's former personal defense lawyer, Todd Blanche, became acting attorney general that month. On July 27th, Comey's legal team said in their plea for dismissal that if the case against him is allowed to go forward, it would invite future prosecutions against other perceived political enemies who oppose the president. Forcing Mr. Comey to stand trial for a statement opposing the president, even if he is ultimately acquitted, would itself be an unconstitutional punishment of free speech, Comey's legal team wrote in his court filing. A DOJ spokesperson highlighted in a statement to USA Today that the department secured the charges from a North Carolina federal grand jury. The spokesperson said Comey, like all defendants, would have his day in court, and it wouldn't be fair to the prosecution or to Comey for the DOJ to reveal further details on the case. The case against Comey is the second brought by the DOJ since Trump publicly called for him to be prosecuted in September 2025. The first case, which alleged that Comey lied to Congress, was dismissed in November after a judge ruled that the prosecutor who secured the charges was unlawfully appointed. The DOJ has appealed that ruling. The most recent charges against Comey have sparked widespread criticism, including from conservative legal voices who have argued that a successful prosecution would mean the government may criminalize a wide range of political speech. Tensions between Trump and Comey go back years. In 2017, Trump fired Comey, who was director of the FBI. At the time, the Bureau was investigating possible contacts between the 2016 Trump campaign and the Russian government. In the years after, Comey became a critic of the president. In their July 27th filing, Comey's legal team wrote that 8647 is a well-known political slogan expressing opposition to the president. In fact, thousands of items featuring the slogan have been sold on the internet and are available to this day, and the slogan was commonly displayed at protests around the country in the months preceding Mr. Comey's post, according to the court filing. In 2022, conservative commentator Jack Posobiec posted 8647 on social media, referring to President Joe Biden. Asked on CBS Morning in April whether the DOJ would pursue charges against Posobiec, Blanche said he had no idea whether that post was investigated, but that you cannot compare, well, what happened last time to what happened this time. Next article. Sierra Club says century-old trees felled to make way for border wall, by Michael Loria. A group of trees believed to be more than 100 years old was felled July 27th at the U.S.-Mexico border to make way for President Donald Trump's border wall, local activists said. The three cottonwood trees have stood at the border between the country's Lockheed, Arizona, for more than a century, said Eric Mesa, a border program coordinator in the state for the Sierra Club. The massive trees have long been a home for rare species and a shady place for neighbors to gather. According to Mesa, the trees were torn down over local objections without environmental monitors and despite legally protected bird species nesting in the trees. This is a very unique situation because there is no other place in the entire border, Mesa told USA Today. The trees were so big that their branches were reaching into Mexico, and branches from the trees in Mexico were reaching into the United States, creating a connected ecosystem. Department of Homeland Security officials did not respond to USA Today requests for comment. But in a June letter to Mesa that he shared with USA Today, a Border Patrol official wrote that the trees would be removed because they cannot be relocated. The fight over the Arizona cottonwoods is the latest in the pushback Trump wall faces from border communities and environmentalists. The administration's move to build a barrier through some of the country's most remote yet ecologically unique places has sparked outrage, even in deeply Republican Texas. At least one person was arrested in connection with protests over the destruction of the Arizona cottonwoods, the Santa Cruz County Sheriff's Office said. That person is charged with trespassing. Sierra Club officials shared photos of bulldozers taking down the trees near the border. The trees can grow to 100 feet tall and nearly 50 feet wide. A fourth cottonwood remains standing at the site, surrounded by people protesting its destruction, Mesa said. The Sierra Club is an environmental group formed by naturalist John Muir around the turn of the century. It has grown to become perhaps the nation's preeminent conservationist organization, fighting to keep the Grand Canyon from being flooded in the 1960s, to protesting outside President Barack Obama's White House in 2011 to prevent the building of the Keystone XL pipeline. Why did the DHS bulldoze the trees? The trees were felled because they cannot be relocated, Michelle Shelley Barnes, an official with U.S. Border Patrol, wrote in the June letter to Mesa. USA Today has reached out to Border Patrol for comment on the letter, which says the trees fall within the Roosevelt Reservation and will be removed in order to construct the border barrier. The Roosevelt Reservation is a 60-foot wide stretch of land along parts of the border that the federal government established in the early 1900s in an effort to combat smuggling. Locals opposed to the planned destruction of the cottonwoods say the cluster of trees has served as a gathering place for generations. It's kind of the heart of that little valley, Lucky Isle resident Lori Butler told local news outlet AZPM in June when it became clear the cottonwoods were in the path of the border wall. Rare ecosystems are in the balance. The cottonwoods sit at the heart of an ecosystem that is home to jaguars, rare species of birds, and other wildlife. The U.S. Fish and Wildlife Service lists the area as among the only jaguar ranges in the country. Next article. Trump seeks help on mail-ins. He appeals to Supreme Court on ballot rules. By Maureen Gropey. From Washington, the Trump administration on July 27th asked the Supreme Court to let President Donald Trump tighten rules nationwide for mail-in ballots before this fall's midterm elections as he seeks to exert more federal control over voting. Trump filed the emergency appeal after lower courts blocked the administration from creating a federal list of eligible voters and limiting delivery of mail ballots only to people on that list in nearly half the states. In June, a federal judge in Boston said key parts of an executive order Trump signed in March were unconstitutional, ruling that those components can't be enforced this year in the 23 states that are challenging the order. In July, an appeals court rejected the administration's argument that the state's lawsuit was premature because the executive order has not been fully implemented. The Boston-based First U.S. Circuit Court of Appeals said the changes are already straining states and would sow confusion and threaten disenfranchisement of many eligible voters if allowed to go into effect for the November elections. But the Justice Department told the Supreme Court that pausing Trump's executive order is especially indefensible because the agencies are still deliberating over how, if at all, to implement the order. The lower court preemptively decided that whatever the agencies may choose to do will necessarily be unlawful, the government's lawyers wrote. The Supreme Court asked the states challenging the order to respond to the administration's appeal by August 3rd. Senate Minority Leader Chuck Schumer, Democrat from New York, said Trump's executive order is nothing other than voter suppression by any other name. He said the court must reject this latest brazen attempted power grab. The fight over rules for absentee ballots is a key battleground in the 2026 midterms that will determine which party controls Congress. Democrats can take control by flipping a handful of seats in the House and Senate. Voting by mail has decreased since its peak during the COVID-19 pandemic, but nearly 30% of voters still cast a ballot that way in the 2024 elections. Democrats are more likely than Republicans to vote by mail. Trump, who has voted by mail himself, contends absentee ballots are often fraudulent. He directed the U.S. Department of Homeland Security to compile lists of confirmed U.S. citizens eligible to vote for states to consult. The U.S. Postal Service was ordered to only deliver ballots to voters on each state's approved mail-in ballot list. The Justice Department must prioritize investigating and prosecuting state and local election officials who give federal ballots to anyone deemed ineligible to vote. The appeals court said Trump's executive order directs unprecedented levels of involvement by federal officials in how states administer elections. Under the Constitution, states are assigned the role of administering federal elections, but Trump has called for greater federal control since losing his 2020 re-election bid. He has continued to push the false claim that he lost because of widespread voter fraud. Trump has proposed legislation to require voters to provide identification at the polls and proof of citizenship when registering as part of a broader bill, which has stalled in Congress. In addition, judges have blocked a different executive order that would have required potential voters present documentation proving their citizenship in order to register to vote. Next article from the front page, Supreme Court to weigh rules on weapons. Semi-automatic rifles are put in historic context, also by Maureen Gropey. Out of Washington, gun regulations were a big focus of the Supreme Court this year. In the coming Supreme Court season, the issue will again be in the crosshairs. This time, the focus will be on semi-automatic rifles, including AR-15s. Modern gun rules, the Supreme Court said in a landmark 2022 decision, can't stray too far from historical weapons regulations to pass constitutional muster. While the Supreme Court appealed to pull back from that controversial test just 2 years later, two Second Amendment decisions the conservative court handed down in June show it's firmly in place, which could have implications for the coming showdown over semi-automatic rifles. This year, the Supreme Court struck down Hawaii's attempt to limit where guns can be carried in public. It also ruled in a unanimous decision that a law blocking regular drug users from having a gun was too broad. In both cases, a majority on the Supreme Court said neither restriction could be supported by laws dating to the 1700s and 1800s. It looked like the court was going to accept relatively loose analogies in applying the Second Amendment to current gun laws, said Adam Winkler, a UCLA School of Law professor and author of Gunfight, The Battle Over the Right to Bear Arms in America. He added, but that doesn't seem to be the case anymore. In the 2022 decision, the Supreme Court said a gun regulation must be consistent with this nation's historical tradition of firearm regulation. A major test of that approach is coming this fall, when the Supreme Court will debate whether state and local governments can ban possession of semi-automatic rifles such as AR-15s as a response to mass shootings. Aidan Johnston, Director of Federal Affairs for Gun Owners of America, is optimistic that the court's 2024 decision upholding a law banning domestic abusers from owning guns in a case called United States v. Rahimi was an aberration. I do think maybe things looked bleaker for gun rights activists after Rahimi, and things look a lot better when you see a 9-0 smackdown, Johnston said, of the court's recent unanimous ruling against a broad federal ban on gun ownership by marijuana users. The court's three liberal justices joined that opinion despite Justice Ketanji Brown Jackson's complaints that the historical tradition test is unworkable and should be scrapped. Gun violence prevention groups are likewise critical of the test, but still see signs that can be used to address modern-day realities. Nothing in the recent decisions undermines the court's previous rulings that the nation has historically restricted dangerous and unusual weapons and can continue to do so, said Douglas Letter, the chief legal officer for the Brady Gun Violence Prevention Advocacy Group. Obviously, there are disagreements on where that line should be drawn, Letter said. We think it absolutely should be drawn so that assault weapons bans are constitutional. Courts have been debating what is allowed after the justices ruled in 2008 that the Second Amendment protects an individual's right to possess firearms for traditionally lawful purposes. That landmark decision was followed 2 years later by a ruling that the Second Amendment applies to state and local governments, the source of most gun regulations. And in 2022, the court in New York State Rifle and Pistol Association versus Bruin created the historical tradition test. But in 2024, the court said domestic abusers could be prevented from having a gun, ruling that only an historical analog and not a historical twin is required, according to Notre Dame's Law School and Historical Associate Professor Haley Proctor, who specializes in the Second Amendment. The decision led many to speculate that the court was backing away from Bruin's demanding test, Proctor wrote. When it comes to common sense measures like disarming abusive boyfriends, the court seemed like it was not going to be too picky about the government's historical evidence. Still, the historical test was robustly applied in the June decisions. What we see is the justices sort of taking back and forth, trying to make this Bruin history and tradition test work across the spectrum of gun rights and regulations questions that come up, said Darren Miller, a University of Chicago law professor. Miller agrees with Jackson's criticisms that the test has not delivered on its promises of being simpler to apply and more constraining on the ability of judges to reach their preferred outcome compared with analyzing whether a restriction was sufficiently tailored to a modern policy goal. Plus, the debates about historical analogies can leave observers scratching their heads, he said. When they come down with decisions that ask questions like, is a modern jet airplane more like a horse? Or is it more like a carriage? Or is it more like a boat? I think people that are paying attention just feel a little bit bewildered, Miller said. In the case about whether regular use of marijuana can disqualify someone from owning a gun, for example, Justice Neil Gorsuch emphasized how much alcohol was consumed by John Adams, George Washington, James Madison, and Thomas Jefferson. Had habitual drunkard laws applied to those who simply drank regularly, many notable early Americans could have faced trouble, Gorsuch wrote in rejecting the old laws as justification for the modern one. Joseph Blocker, co-founder of the Center for Firearms Law at Duke University School of Law, said that while history always matters when interpreting the Constitution, people on both sides of the gun control debate would probably be surprised by the level of historical detail in some of the decisions. The daily drinking habits of the founding fathers may be interesting to read about, he said, but there's a disconnect there between what most people think the Constitution is for. It would be weird if the federal law prohibiting gun possession by habitual users of controlled substances were to become constitutional if it turned out that James Madison drank only half a pint of whiskey instead of a full pint, he said. It's just a strange way to think about law. It feels to me like it's asking an awful lot of history, more in some cases, really, than it can bear. Applying the historical test to bans on AR-15s could be challenging because the weapons are far more powerful than the guns Americans used when the Second Amendment was adopted. From 1791 through the mid-19th century, the ubiquitous firearm was a single-shot, muzzle-load firearm. A divided panel of judges on the Chicago-based 7th U.S. Circuit of Appeals said in July, when upholding Illinois' ban on certain semi-automatic rifles and high-capacity magazines. AR-15s, equipped with large-capacity magazines, are a far cry from these antecedents. Like other appeals courts that have upheld similar bans, the Seventh Circuit judges said the laws could be supported by historical rules about Bowie knives, because the knives' large blades caused particularly bloody and gruesome injuries. Many state legislators banned them or imposed prohibitive taxes, the Seventh Circuit panel said in its 2-1 decision. But days later, a different appeals court ruled against New Jersey's assault weapon ban. Are Bowie knives like AR-15s? The Bowie knife restrictions don't work as a historical justification, the Philadelphia-based 3rd U.S. Circuit Court of Appeals said in a 10-5 vote. There's no evidence that Bowie knives were commonly used for lawful purposes before they were restricted, the court said. By contrast, there are about 24 million AR-15s and similar sports weapons in circulation in the United States, according to the court. Even if semi-automatic rifles are disproportionately used in some crimes, the majority said, those may still represent a small fraction of those weapons' overwhelmingly lawful use. The iPhone of guns. Blocker at Duke University School of Law said it's hard to see how the Supreme Court could give a partial win to each side in the AR-15 case, as the justice did in their decision about gun owners who regularly use pot. In that decision, that opinion, Gorsuch described the ruling as a narrow one that left untouched gun bans on drug addicts and others considered too dangerous to have a firearm. The upcoming AR-15 case also has challenged of how prominent the weapons have become in the national debate. They're connected in the public mind with mass shootings, but they're popular with law-abiding gun owners. These weapons have become very, very wrapped up in identity on many sides of the debate, Blocker said. Next article. Is daylight saving time a problem for Judaism? Some fear permanence would infringe on prayer, by Mark Ramirez. Each morning before work or school, Orthodox Jews recite the first of three daily prayers, whether alone or gathered at a synagogue in fellowship. Men don ritual shawls and leather prayer boxes, the time of the prayer dictated not by a clock, but by the rising of the sun. The later the morning is, the later that prayers can be taking place, said Rabbi A.D. Motzen, the National Director of Government Affairs for Agudath Israel of America, an organization representing Orthodox Jews. That's why many Orthodox Jews, he said, are concerned about the prospect of proposed legislation that would make daylight saving time permanent. Introduced by Representative Vern Buchanan, Republican from Florida, the Sunshine Protection Act of 2025 would institute permanent daylight saving time for most states, meaning the majority of Americans would no longer have to spring forward or fall back the twice-a-year task of adjusting their clocks, watches, and other timepieces. The legislation is currently before the U.S. Senate after being overwhelmingly passed by the House of Representatives in a vote that was 308 to 117. It has the support of President Donald Trump, who has called seasonal clock changes ridiculous. Much of Jewish practice is tied to the calendar, and more specifically, sunrise and sunset, said Rabbi Josh Joseph of the Orthodox Union, the country's largest Orthodox Jewish organization. Those events dictate morning and evening prayer times and the start and end times for Shabbat and holidays, he said. Many Jews gather each morning in synagogues for morning prayer, said Joseph, the organization's executive vice president and chief operating officer. If sunrise is pushed back an hour, services can't begin until an hour later. During the winter months, he said, that would negatively affect the day's start for many, complicating efforts to get to work or school on time, particularly in the Midwest and mountain states, where sunrise in some places would be pushed well past 8 a.m. for long stretches, disrupting a fundamental religious practice of observant Jewish communities. The times for prayers and their accompanying rituals will be thrown into disarray, which, in turn, will put into jeopardy their proper fulfillment, discourage synagogue attendance, and result in late arrival for work, reads a letter sent by Agudath Israel to congressional offices. Jewish religious and professional life will be deeply upended. A chart compiled by the organization, which is urging senators to oppose or amend the bill, lists U.S. cities and how they would be affected by the law if passed. California is least affected, but go to Indiana or Michigan, and the reality is harsher, Motzen said. In most places where Orthodox Jews live, sunrise would be after 8 o'clock. In L.A., it would only be 10 days a year, but in South Bend, Indiana, it's close to 150 days a year. For 55 of those days, he said, sunlight wouldn't appear on South Bend's horizon until after 9 o'clock. In Helena, Montana, a post-9 a.m. sunrise would occur 50 days a year. In Boise, Idaho, 64. And in Bismarck, North Dakota, 75. This change would severely disrupt Jewish morning rituals, which require the arrival of natural dawn, wrote Rabbi Yosef Chaim Danziger of South Bend's Hebrew Orthodox congregation in a letter opposing the legislation. Such late sunrises would make the timing of prayer incompatible with the start of the typical school and work day, placing an undue burden on our many highly productive community members. How morning prayer could be disrupted. Daylight saving time currently occurs from March to November, with most U.S. residents, except those in the states of Arizona and Hawaii, as well as territories like Guam and Puerto Rico, which don't observe it, moving their clocks forward an hour to prolong evening daylight. Passage of the Sunshine Protectant Act would mean no longer setting clocks back during winter months to encompass more daylight in the morning. Winter sunrises would happen later, producing darker mornings for swaths of the country. Supporters tout the benefit of later sunsets, allowing for more evening activities in addition to eliminating the twice-a-year task of changing clocks. Opposition, however, has come from many parents who worry about the safety of children walking to school or waiting for a bus in the darkness of pre-dawn mornings. Some health professionals and sleep organizations also caution that the change would conflict with the body's circadian rhythms. For Orthodox Jews, who, according to the Pew Research Center, comprise nearly 1 in 10 Jews living in the United States, children's safety is likewise a concern. On average, Orthodox Jews have twice as many kids as non-Orthodox Jews, according to the center. But such worries are compounded by the act's potential disruption of Shacharit, the set of morning prayers serving as a spiritual preparation for the day. Every individual is supposed to do morning prayer, but there are certain ones, those with great religious significance, that can only be said when there's a quorum, Motzen said. Participating in the communal morning prayers, which require a quorum of 10 men and can't start until shortly before sunrise, would have to be weighed against work and school obligations and commuting arrangements. A synagogue will struggle to gather 10 men, and it may mean that people wouldn't be able to start their jobs or open their businesses on time, Motzen said. It would really disrupt the lives of many people. Some may decide to forego communal prayer and instead pray at their workplaces, he said, missing out on the benefits of fellowship and placing communal experiences at risk. Similar worries trouble Muslim communities, whose mandatory morning recitations conclude precisely at dawn. It's unclear whether the Senate will tackle the issue before it breaks for a 5-week recess on August 7th, and maybe, Mutsum suggests, summer isn't the best time to be voting on such things anyway. Nobody's thinking about cold winter mornings, he said. They're thinking about an extra hour to play football or enjoy the sun on the beach. They're not thinking about going to school or waiting for a bus, and they're definitely not thinking about North Dakota. Next article, Graham honored. South Carolina Senator Lindsey Graham, a central figure in the House and Senate for 31 years and a prominent voice in foreign policy, was memorialized July 28th in Washington, D.C. as world leaders, colleagues, and friends gathered to pay their respects. The Republican, 71, who died July 11th, was remembered in an emotional ceremony at the Capitol Rotunda for his tenacity in public debate and his good humor. Funeral services will be held July 29th in South Carolina. For more coverage of Graham's services, visit usatoday.com. Next article. They're indeed great heroes. Stories of 20 Americans killed in the Iran War by Chris Kenning and Ramon Padilla. Mia Gonzalez-Swinton stood on a Dover Air Force tarmac freighted with grief, keeping her 4-year-old daughter close in front of her. She ran a finger through Alea's hair. Crisply dressed military honor guards carried 4 flag-covered transfer cases out of a cargo plane. President Donald Trump stood nearby. Another grieving family member could be heard crying. Gonzalez-Swinton's daughter looked up at her mother. "Is that my dada in that box?" she asked. Sergeant Michael Swinton, age 30, Mia's husband, her fellow soldier, who first dazzled her while they were both deployed in Bahrain, was dead. The man, who liked to fish, fixed everything around the house and took on the bills so she could leave the army to raise their children. The man who loved his wife and 2 kids most of all. "I still can't believe it's really him that's gone," she told USA Today. Swinton was one of 4 U.S. service members brought home that day, July 22nd, after being killed in the Iran War in what the military calls a dignified transfer. Joining him, a 19-year-old Texas private who was barely a year from her high school graduation, the 30-year-old New Yorker who hoped the Army would help her see the world, and the 25-year-old officer who'd planned to marry his fiancé when he got home. These latest U.S. service members killed by hostile action, accident, or unknown causes since hostilities with the Iran began bring the total to 20, according to military announcements. The Pentagon also lists more than 400 troops as wounded in action during Operation Epic Fury. Trump launched attacks on Iran in February, saying the country was developing nuclear weapons. The war recently reignited after a ceasefire collapsed. They're indeed great heroes. Trump said of the deceased soldiers while talking to reporters before heading to Dover, all of them said very strongly that we can't let Iran have a nuclear weapon, so we're going to honor them. Here are their stories. Master Sergeant Nicole M. Amor. Master Sergeant Nicole M. Amor, 39, had deployed to the Middle East before. The White Bear Lake, Minnesota resident joined the National Guard in 2005 as an automated logistics specialist overseeing troop supplies. She transferred to the Army Reserve in 2006. She served in Kuwait and Iraq in 2019. In her latest deployment to Kuwait, she was assigned to the 103rd Sustainment Command, which provides food, fuel, water, ammunition, transport equipment, and other supplies. The mother of two was just days away from returning home when she was killed in a drone strike at a U.S. base in Kuwait, her husband, Joey Amor, told the Associated Press. Nicole Amor enjoyed rollerblading and cycling with her fourth-grade daughter. She was almost home, he said. You don't go to Kuwait thinking something's going to happen, and for her to be one of the first, it hurts. She talked to her husband not long before the attack, he told the AP. She just never responded in the morning, he said. Captain Curtis J. Angst, 30, of Wilmington, Ohio, initially enlisted in the Ohio Air National Guard in 2015 as a vehicle maintenance technician, but he pivoted to an aviation career by earning an aerospace engineering degree from the University of Cincinnati, becoming an officer, and going on to serve as a KC-135 stratotanker pilot. Angst was a pilot in the 166th Air Refueling Squadron, which is connected to the 121st Air Refueling Wing, based out of Rickenbacker Air National Guard Base in Columbus.

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1: Music. He is survived by his wife, Mary. Those who knew Curtis remembered his steady kindness and the joy he carried with him everywhere he went. He was always ready to help someone else before himself. His constant smile and instantly recognizable laugh made people feel welcome, valued, and a part of something bigger, his obituary said. Sergeant Declan J. Cody's parents learned while at home on a Sunday night in Iowa that their son had died in the same March 1st strike that killed Sergeant Nicole Amore. The soldier's father, Andrew, told the Des Moines Register that Cody had last spoken to him a day earlier from his base in Kuwait. "He was telling us that he was safe," he said. Cody, aged 20, a sophomore at Drake University and an Army reservist from West Des Moines, had joined the Army Reserve while in college. Declan loved gaming, going to the gym, and the family cat, Autumn. He enjoyed camping and hiking with his family. He had served in the Army Reserve since 2023 as an information technology specialist. He could have been exempt from deployment because he was an ROTC, but accepted deployment to Kuwait in August 2025, his father said. "That's how much he loved it," Andrew Cody said. A GoFundMe from his family called him more than a soldier. He was a son, a family member, a friend, and a light in the lives of those who knew him. He served his country with honor, courage, and dedication, embodying the very best of what it means to wear the uniform. Major Sorfley Davius, 46, joined the Air Force in 2004 and transferred to the New York National Guard in 2013. He previously served in Kuwait in October 2010. In civilian life, Davius, who lived in Queens and New York City, was a member of the New York Police Department, joining the force in 2014, according to the New York National Guard. Davius was assigned to the battalion headquarters of the 42nd Infantry Division, which deployed to Kuwait in summer 2025, serving as a data systems engineering officer in the division headquarters, responsible for computer and communications network security. He died on March 6th of undetermined but non-combat causes while stationed at Camp Buring in Kuwait, the guard said. The New York Police Department said in a social media post that he died as a result of a medical episode. He is survived by his wife and six children. His career was defined by service to his country and to New York City. New York City Mayor Zohran Mamdani and Police Commissioner Jessica Tisch wrote in a joint statement, according to WTEN-TV. Commander Gabriel Edwards was declared to have died July 1st after his helicopter ditched in the Arabian Sea. While three other sailors were rescued, the Navy called off the search for Edwards after 4 days, the U.S. Naval Institute reported. Edwards, a native of Oakland, Oregon, had commanded the Night Dippers helicopter squadron since July 2025. "We mourn the loss of Commander Gabe Edwards, a naval aviator commander officer of Helicopter Sea Combat Squadron, HSC-5, and a leader who strengthened our fleet and inspired those he led," Acting Secretary of the Navy Hung Cao wrote in a social media post. Edwards began as a helicopter pilot in 2008 and previously served in several helicopter sea combat squadrons. He also served as part of Naval Special Warfare Group 4, according to the Institute. He is survived by his wife, Rebecca, and two children. In an interview with his mother, KGWTV reported his age to be 42. "To those who served along beside him, he was a respected leader and mentor. To our family, he is the love of my life, an extraordinary father to his children and the foundation of our home. His greatest joy was always his family," Rebecca Edwards said in the Navy release. First Lieutenant Tyler James Feehan. Army Lieutenant Tyler James Feehan's mother, Sherry Feehan, and her veteran Army husband couldn't wait for their adventurous 25-year-old son, who they called TiVo, to finish his military deployment in Jordan. He was close to earning his master's degree in business and had plans to attend law school, but first he planned to wed his fiancée, the love of his life, in Italy, his mother told USA Today. She said his deployment, initially scheduled to end around July 17th, was extended amid the Iran war. "He died on July 18th, she said, after an Iran missile and drone attack on the Muwafaq Salty area.

0: base in Jordan. Our hearts are shattered, Feehan said in a text message, adding that she was proud of her son's service. Tyler Feehan's father, Stephen, served 26 years in the military, and his son followed. His first enlistment in the Army in 2019 as a combat engineer from his home in Iwo Beach, Hawaii, according to the Army statement. Feehan completed Southern Utah University's ROTC military training program in spring of 2024. He was assigned to an element of the 32nd Army Air and Missile Defense Command and was based at Fort Bragg, which is located in Fayetteville, North Carolina, according to the Pentagon release. In just 25 years, Tyler packed in more living than most people manage in a lifetime. He chased adventure relentlessly, whether it meant reaching Everest Base Camp or walking the Camino de Santiago across France and into Spain, Sherry and Stephen Feehan wrote in a message to USA Today. He also loved mentoring soldiers, sharing his love of finance, and pushing the value of education every chance he got, they said. His parents said they are starting a scholarship in his name. We ask only this, that in remembering Tyler, people pause to see the good that this country still holds, rather than what it divides, they said. Private Isabella Gonzalez was known as Issa to some of her Carrollton, Texas high school friends who shared photos of her laughing and posing at dances in bowling alleys. She was proud to join the military, as you can see from the U.S. Army stole that she wore on top of her blue graduation gown from Hebron High, just north of Dallas. After graduating from Hebron just last spring, she answered the call to serve in the United States Army. She gave her life in that service, and our district is heartbroken by her loss, the Louisville Independent School District said in a statement. She was assigned to the 1st Battalion, 57th Air Defense Artillery Regiment, 10th Army Air Missile Defense Command at Ansbach, Germany, according to the Pentagon, deployed to Mowafiq Salty Air Base in Jordan amid the Iran War. She was one of those killed during the July 17th Iranian attack. We're all really shocked because she was so young, her friend Valerie Rodriguez told WFAA-TV. I never thought this would happen to her. Never in a million years. Texas Governor Greg Abbott praised her courage and sacrifice, noting in a statement that she was just 19 years old. Captain Cody A. Cork was drawn to the military at a young age and spent more than 15 years in the service. Cork, age 35, of Winter Haven, Florida, enlisted in the National Guard in 2009 as a fire direction specialist helping direct artillery, according to the Pentagon. In 2014, he became a military police officer in the Army Reserve. Over the years, he deployed to Saudi Arabia, Guantanamo Bay, Cuba, and Poland. He was among those killed in the March 1st Iranian attack in Kuwait. Cork enlisted in the Army Reserve and joined Florida Southern College's ROTC program, his family wrote in a statement. He loved history and had a degree in political science. That commitment helped shape the course of his life and reflected the deep sense of duty that was always at the core of who he was, his mother, Donna Burns, father, James Cork, and stepmother, Stacy Cork, wrote in the statement. They described him as the life of the party, known for his infectious spirit, generous heart, and deep care for those who served alongside him and for everyone who was blessed to know him. His family said he also had found the love of his life. Major John Alex Klinner, age 33, was among the crew who died on March 12th when a KC-135 refueling plane crashed. The Air Force pilot and Auburn graduate leaves behind his wife and three young children, seven-month-old twins and a two-year-old son, according to the Montgomery, Alabama Advertiser, which is part of the USA Today network. Friends and family describe Klinner as an outdoorsman who was always willing to lend a hand to others. Klinner was one of three service members killed in the crash assigned to the 6th Air Refueling Wing at MacDill Air Force Base. Alabama Governor Kay Ivey said the airman was stationed in Birmingham. Captain Seth R. Koval, age 38, of Stoutsville, Ohio, was also aboard the air tanker that crashed March 12th. Koval was a KC-135 instructor pilot assigned to the 166th Air Refueling Squadron, 121st Air Refueling Wing at Rickenbacker Air National Guard Base in Columbus, Ohio. Seth was one of the most generous and kind men we have ever met. He was the ultimate husband and dad. Both his wife and son adored him, and he loved them both so well, according to a fundraiser for the family. Koval's military career began in 2006 when he enlisted as a machinist with the 122nd Fighter Air Wing of the Indiana Air National Guard. after graduating from Purdue University in 2011 with a bachelor's degree in aviation operations, he transferred to the Ohio Air National Guard in 2017. He was commissioned through the 121st Air Refueling Wing in 2018 and was deployed in 2014, 2020, 2022, 2023, and 2026, logging 443 combat hours, according to the Ohio Adjutant General's Department. Chief Warrant Officer 3, Robert Martzan, age 54, of Spotsylvania, Virginia, was assigned to the 103rd Sustainment Command based in Des Moines, Iowa, when he was killed in Kuwait at the port of Shuaiba during an unmanned aircraft system attack, according to the Army Reserve. He first enlisted in the Army in 1990 in Sacramento, California, then transferred to the Army Reserve in 1994, becoming a Data Operations Warrant Officer in 2011. He served in Croatia and Bosnia in 1996 and Egypt and Kuwait from 2019 to 2020. We honor our fallen heroes who served fearlessly and selflessly in the defense of our nation. Their sacrifice and the sacrifices of their families will never be forgotten, Lieutenant General Robert Harter, Chief of Army Reserve and Commanding General, U.S. Army Reserve Command, wrote in a statement. Shortly after the Pentagon's announcement of the deaths, California Governor Gavin Newsom called him a courageous Californian whose service to our nation was marked by honor and distinction. And Major Jeffrey R. O'Brien, age 45, a resident of Waukee, Iowa, became a Signal Corps officer in the Army Reserve in 2012, the military said. He was assigned to the 103rd Sustainment Command and died in the March 1st attack in Port Shuaiba, Kuwait. Mary Melkert, O'Brien's aunt, posted on Facebook that he studied computer engineering in college and been in the Army Reserve for 17 years. He leaves behind a wife and three kids. War is real. Loss is real. He was the sweetest blue-eyed blonde farm kid you'd ever know. He is so missed already, she wrote. O'Brien had previously deployed to Kuwait in 2019, military authorities said. Iowa and Governor Kim Reynolds honored him and another Iowa soldier killed in the war. On behalf of a grateful state, Kevin and I offer our prayers and condolences for their families, and we ask all Iowans to stand in united support of our fallen soldiers and those who love them, she said. Sergeant Benjamin Pennington, age 26, was named by the Pentagon as the 7th U.S. service member killed in the Iran War. Pennington, a native of Glendale, Kentucky, died of his injuries after an Iranian attack on Prince Sultan Air Base in Saudi Arabia on March 1st, according to U.S. military officials. He was assigned to the 1st Space Battalion, based in Fort Carson, Colorado. Sergeant Pennington was a dedicated and experienced non-commissioned officer who led with strength, professionalism, and a sense of duty, Colonel Michael F. Dyer, 1st Space Brigade commander, said in a statement. Pennington enlisted in the U.S. Army as a unit supply specialist in 2017, joining the 1st Space Brigade, part of the U.S. Army Space and Missile Defense Command, in 2025. He was posthumously promoted to staff sergeant. Pennington was a hero who sacrificed everything serving the country, Kentucky Governor Andy Beshear wrote in a social media post. Please join Brittany and me as we pray for his family and our fellow Kentuckians during this difficult time. And Tech Sergeant Ashley B. Pruitt, 34, of Bardstown, Kentucky, was among the 6 service members killed aboard a KC-135 refueling plane. She joined the ROTC at the University of Louisville and enlisted in the Air Force in 2017, serving as a boom operator, according to her obituary. She was assigned to the 6th Air Refueling Wing at MacDill Air Force Base in Florida. Her job meant overseeing aircrew readiness, training, and flight operations while instructing boom operators on air refueling procedures at the Air Force. The Air Force said Pruitt was widely regarded as a fierce and true force of nature, and her radiance, someone who could light up any room she entered. Her determination, paired with a genuine sincerity in how she carried herself, earned her trust and respect far beyond her rank, her obituary read. She is survived by her husband, Greg Pruitt, along with her daughter and stepson. Kentucky U.S. Representative Brett Guthrie said on social media, "Our Commonwealth is forever grateful for the sacrifice of Tech Sergeant Pruitt. Beth and I are praying for her family and loved ones." Sergeant Angel S. Rampersad, age 28, of Ozone Park, New York, previously named as missing, is now believed to have been killed July 17th during an enemy attack at Muwafiq Salty Air Base. The Pentagon said she was assigned to the 1st Battalion, 57th Air Defense Artillery Regiment, 57th Air Defense Artillery Brigade, and the 10th Army Air and Missile Defense Command based in Ansbach, Germany. New York Governor Kathy Hochul posted on X that the New York was mourning the loss of one of our own. Logan Thompson, age 30, who previously served with Rumpersad in Hawaii, told the New York Post that she was charismatic, adventurous, and saw the Army as a way to see the world. I just keep replaying in my own head what she went through in those last moments, and it just tears me apart every time because it's something I know she did not deserve, Thompson said. And finally, Major Ariana Servino was the chief current operations pilot in the 99th Refueling Squad. Servino, 35, of Covington, earned her active duty commission in 2017. In 2020, she graduated as a combat systems officer and later served as a flight commander and became a KC-135 pilot. Unfortunately, that's all the time that we have for today, and I hope you've enjoyed listening to this program on the Talking Information Center.
1: 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Partly cloudy skies this evening. We'll see a low of 63. Mostly sunny tomorrow, high of 89. Rain coming in for the weekend, 73 for a high on Saturday and 72 on Sunday. 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
2: Hello and welcome. My name is Becca Lowinger, and I'll be reading you this week's WKAR Radio Reading Service Grocery Guide. 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And Happy Family single food pouch. 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And our last item at Meijer, it is a $3.99 deal for Maley Mustard. So again, all of these Meijer's deals will be valid between July 29th and August 4th. And now we will move on to some deals from Kroger. So again, this will be valid for that same time frame, July 29th through August 4th at Kroger. We're going to start out with $11.99 a pound for ribeye steaks. $7.99 for private selection Angus 90% lean ground sirloin. 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
1: And August 4th, so be sure to get those deals. 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

0: 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And we're going to hop down to some meat and seafood options next. 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We have $5.99 for Kellogg's giant size cereal boxes. 7-Up products, that's going to be 6-packs. That's going to be a buy two, get two free deal. $7.49 for coffee, that's a 10 to 12 ounce bag. That looks like it is going to be the Our Family brand, I believe. Cameron's Coffee, 28 to 32 ounce bag, or a 32 count of pods is going to be $16.99. There's a buy one, get one free deal on the border tortilla chips. Doritos or Ruffles potato chips are going to be a 3 for $11 deal at Tom's Food Center. $4.49 for Newman's Own salad dressing. 2 for $5 for Aunt Millie's stadium hamburger or hot dog buns. Jay's potato chips, 2 for $5. 2 for $10 for Nabisco family size cookies or crackers. Now we have a few dairy and frozen items. Crystal Farm sliced cheese, 2 for $6. Mooville milk, $4.49 for a gallon. Dannon Oikos, Too Good, or Light and Fit Yogurt are going to be 2 for $11. Those are going to be your larger size, so 32 ounce, or you could get Danimals or Activia in a 12-pack for that 2 for $11 deal. Frawley's Novelties, 2 for $10. Those are going to be 6-count ice cream bars, or Nestle Drumsticks, and a 4-count. Again, that's 2 for $10. and Tyson breaded chicken, $6.99. Bird's Eye steam fresh vegetables, 4 for $5. 2 for $8 for Hungry Man dinners. And it looks like we are just about out of time, so the last item I'll read from Tom's Food Center is Daisy Cottage Cheese for $4.19. That's a 16-ounce container. So again, all of these deals from Tom's Food Center are going to be valid from July 26th until August 1st. That's Saturday, August 1st. So make sure to take advantage of some of these deals, and thank you so much for tuning in. I hope you join us again next week.
1: 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Listener discretion is advised. Partly cloudy skies this evening. We'll see a low of 63. Mostly sunny tomorrow, high of 89. Rain coming in for the weekend, 73 for a high on Saturday and 72 on Sunday. 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

0: You are listening to WKAR Radio Reading Service. This is Kelly Gruner and R.J. Benson with the reading of the Detroit News and Free Press. For the next half hour, I will be reading the Michigan News and Detroit Area News. The first article is Former U of M DEI Officer's Discrimination Case Dismissed. A former University of Michigan Diversity, Equity, and Inclusion officer who accused the university of discrimination failed to prove that U of M fired her based on race rather than her alleged anti-Semitic remarks, a federal court ruled. However, the ruling leaves the door open for Rachel Dawson to seek other claims, including free speech violations in state court. The facts alleged by Dawson suggest that the university deviated from its standard procedure for investigating employees accused of discrimination and ultimately, and perhaps unfairly, disciplined her more harshly than other personnel accused of making equally bigoted or otherwise offensive remarks, wrote Judge Shalina D. Kumar, an appointee of former President Joe Biden, in dismissing the federal case. But they do not give rise to the inference that the university singled Dawson out based on her race, gender, or membership in any protected class, Kumar added. Dawson, who is black, filed suit against the U of M Board of Regents in July 2025, alleging that her employment was terminated after two women exaggerated and fabricated comments she had made, painting her as an anti-Semite. She alleged that other non-black employees had made more egregious comments in the past and kept their jobs. Specifically, she alleged the university had received complaints about several non-black employees who went unpunished after making disparaging comments about Arab and Muslim students and insensitive remarks following the death of Charlie Kirk. The university has maintained that Dawson's termination had nothing to do with her race and came only after an investigation determined that she made anti-Semitic comments during a conversation with two other women at March 2024 conference. Kumar wrote that Dawson's allegations did not illustrate that race was a motivating factor in the regent's decision to fire her. In fact, they reinforced U of M's assertions. The facts alleged by Dawson strongly suggest that the university's actions against Dawson were motivated specifically by the fact that she was accused of making anti-Semitic remarks, the judge wrote. Dawson had also alleged that discrimination and bias may have influenced the university's decision to discipline and later fire her. The court rejected that claim as well, finding she did not show a link between her discrimination complaints and her termination. The judge said the university's move toward termination was already underway before Dawson raised allegations of racial and gender bias, meaning her complaint could not have caused the disciplinary action. University representatives did not immediately return messages seeking comment. U of M officials have said Dawson was fired amid concerns about rising anti-Semitism on campus and throughout the U of M community. In recent years, U of M has faced controversies involving allegations of anti-Semitism, including complaints about campus demonstrations following the Israel-Hamas war, criticism over university responses to anti-Semitic incidents, and disputes over pro-Palestinian protests and campus speech. Dawson, the former director of U of M's Office of Academic Multicultural Initiatives, also filed suit against the regents in the Michigan Court of Claims, alleging her constitutional right to free speech was violated. At the end of the day, she was fired for sharing her opinion about the situation in Palestine and Israel, including that she believes both groups of people deserve better leadership and equal rights, and her comments about the university's attempts to address multiple types of bias on campus, Dawson's attorney, Amanda Gunham, said in an email to the Detroit News. She continues to believe that public employees' free speech rights must be respected and that universities should combat all forms of prejudice on campus. In court documents, Dawson said that during the conference, she was approached by two women who asked her about the anti-Semitic environment at U of M, and she said U of M was doing its best to navigate complex issues and combat anti-Semitism as well as other types of prejudice on campus. She said she was speaking as a private individual and did not purport to speak on behalf of the University of Michigan. After the women berated her and pushed her to share her thoughts about the Israeli-Palestinian conflict, Dawson told them that both sides have equal rights to live in the disputed region, Dawson alleged. The women later reported the incident to the Anti-Defamation League, ADL, which in turn contacted then U of M President Santa Ono. According to the court filing, the women falsified facts in order to portray Dawson as a vehement anti-Semite. U of M opened an investigation which Dawson alleges was flawed, biased, and inconsistent with normal university procedures. Specifically, she raised concerns that the law firm hired by U of M to investigate the matter also represented the ADL. Kumar wrote that these accusations may fare better in Dawson's pending case at the state level. These allegations may very well assert violations of university employment policy and possibly of Dawson's constitutional rights, but they carry no suggestion that the university's violative procedures and adverse actions against her were motivated by or in any way related to her race or gender, the judge wrote. The next story is, unemployment benefits are harder to get now in Michigan. What changed? Michigan residents receiving unemployment benefits must now show that they are looking for work at three times the rate they were previously required in order to keep getting their benefits. New requirements that took effect July 19th mandate the beneficiaries log at least three work activities each week, up from the previous requirement of one per week, Michigan Department of Labor and Economic Opportunity officials said. The change stems from legislation passed in December of 2024 that updated Michigan's unemployment laws. These are the most significant updates to Michigan's unemployment system in years, and every worker needs to understand what's changing, said Jason Palmer, Michigan Unemployment Insurance Agency director, in a press release. While the increase may mean a bit more effort each week, it also opens more pathways back to stable employment. Accepted job search activities include applying for jobs in person or online, attending job fairs, creating a profile or a resume on a job site such or participating in job search workshops or seminars. Unemployed Michiganians who fail to report three activities per week will not receive their benefits and may have to return money they should not have received, officials said. Several other changes related to the state's unemployment program have also recently gone into effect. People who leave their job for reasons related to domestic violence may qualify for unemployment benefits if they meet eligibility requirements. People who must return improperly collected benefits can apply for a financial hardship waiver up to four times a year. Previously, this was capped to twice a year. Officials also noted that starting January 1st, the maximum weekly benefit will rise from $530 to $614, while future increases tied to the Federal Consumer Price Index will begin in 2028. For information, visit the state's webpage regarding the changes at michigan.gov/UIA law changes. The next article is wildfire smoke returning to Michigan? Why heat dome is to blame. A heat dome hovering over the western U.S. and upper Midwest has brought scorching temperatures and a heightened wildfire risk to the region. And while Michigan won't see a spike in temperatures because of it, wildfire smoke could drift over the Great Lakes once again. Michigan's air quality was considered acceptable for all groups as of 8 a.m. July 29th, but the southeast lower peninsula, including Ann Arbor, Monroe, and parts of Metro Detroit, had moderate air with particulate matter readings, or PM2.5, ranging from 51 to 100 on AirNow's Air Quality Index. The National Weather Service in northern Indiana forecast for counties in southwest Michigan said smoke, this time from wildfires in the Pacific Northwest region of the U.S., could create hazy skies on Wednesday, July 29th. Smoke that darkened Michigan skies earlier in July was mainly from Canada and northern Minnesota. While nearly 900 wildfires continue burning across Canada, those fires won't affect Michigan right now. The heat dome creating hot and dry conditions this week is moving southwest, spiking temperatures into the 100s, according to AccuWeather's July 29th forecast. Palm Springs, California will see highs near 120 degrees. The strong area of high pressure responsible for excessive heat across the Great Plains this week is expected to shift toward the southwest by Friday, July 31st, centered over the Arizona-Utah border. Given the position of this heat dome, very hot conditions are expected to expand into much of Southern California, AccuWeather said on July 28th. Temperatures in Michigan are not predicted to be impacted by the heat dome, however. Michigan may see smoke from wildfires fueled by the heat dome's dry and hot conditions. Michigan is positioned to be in the wildfire smoke's trajectory, according to USA Today and AccuWeather, as the haze gets carried eastward from wildfires in Washington, Oregon, Montana, Wyoming, Idaho, and others in the northwestern U.S. Officials at the Michigan Department of Environment, Great Lakes, and Energy say upper-level smoke is already present in their July 27th through 29th forecast. For air quality this week, especially with wildfire smoke output becoming less as of right now, PM2.5 concentrations are expected to be in the moderate range, with shifting wind patterns potentially bringing in fire particulates from the south. Upper-level smoke, however, will persist over Michigan for the next couple of days with no expectation of smoke making its way to the surface. This will cause milky gray skies along with colorful sunrises and sunsets, though, according to the Michigan Department of Environment, Great Lakes, and Energy's latest forecast. The heat dome is expected to persist through the weekend and into next week, AccuWeather said. How can I stay updated on air quality in Michigan? Michigan residents can check current conditions through EGLE's My Air Quality Index dashboard. The interactive map provides AQI scores for cities across the state. Residents can also use AirNow, a part of the U.S. Air Quality Index, and check local conditions by searching their zip code or city. AccuWeather also has an AQI feature that lists the current pollutants in the air. In addition, Michigan's Department of Health and Human Services has a Facebook and X account. The department allows residents to subscribe to alerts through the EnviroFlash system. In Detroit area news, Blue Cross is preparing to leave the Renaissance Center for other buildings. The Renaissance Center in Detroit will be saying farewell to its last remaining major office space tenant. Blue Cross Blue Shield of Michigan plans to vacate Tower 500 of the RenCen starting this fall and relocate all 1,400-plus employees who work there to its other downtown buildings by year's end, the health insurer told the Free Press. Tower 500 is one of a pair of shorter 21-story towers that were built in the early 1980s, next door to the original five-tower 1970s Renaissance Center complex. Blue Cross has been leasing most of Tower 500. The building's twin, Tower 600, is mostly vacant. Towers 500 and 600 are not part of General Motors and Bedrock's future $1.6 billion Renaissance Center redevelopment plan, which calls for demolishing two of the original towers and converting the remaining three to a mix of housing, office, and hotel use. In an interview on Tuesday, July 28th, Blue Cross spokesperson Megan O'Brien described the health insurer's relocation from Tower 500 as a workplace strategy decision. The employees will be reassigned to two nearby Blue Cross buildings. It's Jefferson Building at 441 East Jefferson or the Blue Cross headquarters at 600 East Lafayette. Blue Cross says it has about 6,000 employees in total in Detroit. They work a hybrid schedule and are required to be in the office between 1 to 5 days a week, depending on job title. The coming move, O'Brien said, allows us to make better use of our facilities while creating work environments that support collaboration, connection, and flexibility. But just as important, it's really key to note that this does not change our commitment to Detroit, she added. Our employees will remain part of our downtown Detroit campus, and we remain invested in the city and its future. There are few office tenants left in the Renaissance Center since GM moved its global headquarters in January to the gleaming new Hudson's Detroit development along Woodward in downtown. GM owns the original five Rensen Towers. Management and leasing for Tower 500 have been handled by Farmington Hills-based Friedman Real Estate. Executives with the real estate firm said at a public meeting 2 years ago that Tower 500 was fully occupied by Blue Cross under a 15-year lease. The Blue Cross spokesperson declined comment Tuesday about the status of its lease for the tower, calling it a confidential matter. A Friedman Real Estate representative couldn't be immediately reached for comment. Blue Cross previously relocated employees from Tower 600 to Tower 500 in early 2024, following the sale of both towers by a New Jersey utility company. The building's manager has previously declined to publicly identify the owner of Tower 500. Last year, an investor group led by a retired local doctor bought Tower 600. Dr. Mahmoud Al-Hadidi recently unveiled plans to redevelop the 21-story tower as a mix of office space, 200 hotel rooms, 86 mixed-income apartments, and 6 for-sale condos. Detroit City Council last week approved the $65 million project for various tax abatements and a future brownfield tax capture. The next article is, human remains found near Oakland County Courthouse. Decomposing human remains were found in a wooded area near the Oakland County Courthouse on Tuesday morning, July 28th. Deputies responding to a report located the remains believed to be those of an adult male at about 10:07 a.m. on July 28th in a wooded area south of the Oakland County Circuit Court building in Pontiac, according to a statement from the Oakland County Sheriff's Office. The remains were in an advanced state of decomposition, but a patient identification bracelet was recovered, and detectives are working to determine the originating medical facility. Detectives continue to process the scene and investigate the circumstances surrounding the death. Check back for updates. The next article is, man pleads no contest in fatal shooting at Sterling Heights Hotel. A Centerline man has pleaded no contest to charges stemming from a fatal shooting last year at a Sterling Heights motel, officials said. Luke Svacha, age 52, pleaded no contest to second-degree murder and using a firearm during the commission of a felony, the Macomb County Prosecutor's Office said Wednesday. He entered the plea on Monday in Macomb County Circuit Court in Mount Clemens. Spacha is scheduled to be sentenced on September 9th. Courts in Michigan treat no contest pleas the same as guilty pleas. Under a sentencing agreement, he will receive a minimum of 22 years in prison, the prosecutor's office said. A life was taken far too soon, and this plea ensures accountability for the defendant's actions, Macomb County Prosecutor Peter Lucido said in a statement Wednesday. Our office remains committed to delivering justice for the victim and his family. Spacha's attorney, Kenneth Vernier, was not immediately available for comment on Thursday. The shooting. Authorities alleged the defendant shot Jaywan Marles, age 24, on February 1, 2025, at the extended stay America on Van Dyke Avenue near 14 Mile Road in Sterling Heights. Spacha fled to his Centerline home following the shooting, police said. Officers went to the home in the 8400 block of State Park Street near Van Dyke and Stevens Road, but Spacha refused to exit, according to investigators. He surrendered to the police after hours of negotiation. Prosecutors charged him in February 2025 with first-degree premeditated murder, a life felony, using a firearm during the commission of a felony, a 2-year felony, carrying a concealed weapon, a 5-year felony, as well as resisting and obstructing a police officer, a 2-year felony. A district court judge ordered him to stand trial on the charges in July of 2025. Second-degree murder cases. Spacha is the latest defendant to be accused or convicted of second-degree murder in Michigan. Last week, a woman accused of helping her husband rob and kill a Rochester Hills man in 2024 pleaded no contest to charges stemming from the murder. A Michigan man who police say confessed to killing a man in Alaska more than 30 years ago through anonymous tips was arrested for second-degree murder last week. Earlier this month, a jury found a Warren man guilty of murdering his 63-year-old live-in boyfriend. The next article is Lawyers, Dearborn Terror Case Evidence Thin in Ayub Nasser Bond Fight. Evidence that a Dearborn man is dangerous is thin, his lawyer said Tuesday while requesting bond and a broader terrorism crackdown in which prosecutors recently secured the government's first conviction. Ayub Nasser, age 20, asked U.S. District Judge Mark Goldsmith to be released from pretrial detention after spending nearly 9 months in jail in connection with what federal prosecutors and the FBI have called a failed terrorism plot over Halloween weekend in Metro Detroit. The filing offered the first look at a defense for Nasser, who is charged with providing material support to the Islamic State, a designated foreign terrorist organization. His lawyers, James C. Thomas and Michael Naughton, argue Nasser is neither dangerous nor a flight risk. They pointed to the 2012 acquittal on sedition charges of members of the Houthi militia, one of the Justice Department's landmark losses in Detroit in the last 20 years. Houthi members were accused of talking about killing law enforcement officers and using weapons of mass destruction to attack the funeral procession. Houthi members were jailed amid allegations they had an arsenal of weapons, improvised explosive devices, and a concrete plan to kill, attributes missing from the allegations against Nasser, his lawyers wrote. The indictment of Mr. Nasser presents nothing comparable to those. No explosives or destructive devices, no target, no date, and no operational plan of any kind, they wrote in requesting Nasser's release from Livingston County Jail. The government, however, has alleged the Halloween terror plot targeted LGBTQ plus friendly clubs in Ferndale and Cedar Point Amusement Park in Ohio. The conduct alleged in this case is, at its core, speech, words exchanged online among young men, many of them underage minors, the lawyers wrote. The firearm the government has identified to Mr. Nasser was lawfully obtained and stored unloaded at his home and subsequently removed from the property. The legal development is emerging almost 9 months after teams of FBI agents arrested 8 people, including 5 from Dearborn, following a 2-year investigation that started with a tip. It led to a series of raids on Halloween in Dearborn and Inkster, and a week later, Nasser's arrest. Mr. Nasser agreed to questions for about 1.5 hours without counsel, his lawyers wrote. Any and all weapons and ammunition are now in the government's custody. Mr. Nasser cooperated with federal agents when they searched his home, and he did not flee during the week between the search and his arrest. The weight of the evidence of dangerousness, not guilt, is thin, they added. Nasser's lawyers, meanwhile, argue several bond conditions could be imposed to alleviate concerns about dangerousness. Those conditions include home detention, GPS monitoring, third-party custodians, a firearms ban, and monitored internet access. In Michigan, 5 people have been charged with crimes and all are being held without bond, according to court records and sources familiar with the investigation. They include Nasser's brother, Mohamed Ali, age 21, and Majed Mahmoud, 21, both of Dearborn. A 16-year-old male from Dearborn whose home was raided by FBI agents on Halloween. The case charging him as a juvenile is sealed, 5 sources told the Detroit News. A 17-year-old juvenile male from Dearborn has also been charged in a sealed criminal case, according to 3 sources who spoke on the condition of anonymity because they were not authorized to speak about the case. Details about the teen's case were not available. The bond request was filed 6 days after federal prosecutors secured their first conviction related to the Halloween terror case. Saeed Ali Mira, age 21, of Kent, Washington, faces up to 20 years in federal prison after pleading guilty to conspiring to provide material support to a foreign terrorist organization. Mira was in contact with several people in Dearborn, and their arrests last fall accelerated his plan to fly from Seattle-Tacoma International Airport to Turkey to join ISIS as a fighter, according to the government. Mira's plea agreement with the government mentions how he was in communication with individuals residing in Dearborn. Nasser's bond request, meanwhile, confirms exclusive reporting by the news that prosecutors had taken the rare step of charging 2 juveniles with federal crimes in Detroit. A government request to prosecute the juveniles as adults is being challenged and could push the group's December trial into mid-2027, according to the court filing. The next article is pedestrian hit by vehicle on Davison Freeway dies. A Detroit woman died early Wednesday after she was struck by a vehicle while running on a freeway, officials said. Michigan State Police troopers were called at about 12:20 a.m. to a location on the eastbound Davison Freeway near Oakland Avenue in Highland Park for a report of a vehicle crash involving a pedestrian, authorities said on X. According to a preliminary investigation, the woman ran onto the freeway and was struck by a passing vehicle. Officials said it's not clear why the woman ran onto the freeway. Medics pronounced the woman dead at the scene, police said. Troopers temporarily closed the freeway while they conducted an investigation, but it has since reopened. And that will end the reading of the Michigan News and Detroit Area News from WKAR Radio Reading Service. Here is R.J. Benson with international and national news and sports.
1: Thank you, Kelly. The UN Human Rights Office on Wednesday warned of worsening violence by Israeli settlers in the occupied West Bank. and urged international action against the killing of Palestinians as well as the creation of settlements, which it said had reached an all-time high. According to the United Nations figures, 18 Palestinians have been killed in incidents linked to settler attacks so far this year, compared with 17 in the whole of 2025. The Palestinian Authority says at least 20 Palestinians have been killed by settlers since the start of the year. Last Friday, 4 Palestinians and 2 Israeli soldiers, one of whom acted as a security coordinator for a nearby Israeli settlement, were killed when a crowd of Israeli settlers, some armed, approached the Palestinian village of Tal, southwest of Nablus. Settlers and Israeli security forces, often acting together, have attacked local communities, assaulting families, destroying and confiscating property, and burning mosques. Ravina Shamdasani, the spokesperson for the Office of the High Commissioner for Human Rights, said in a statement. The Israeli government and military did not immediately respond to Reuters' requests for comment. The UN Human Rights Office said settler violence and actions tantamount to ongoing annexation of Palestinian territory in the West Bank had worsened in the 2 years since a ruling at the International Court of Justice in July of 2024 that Israel's occupation of Palestinian territory and settlements there were illegal and should be withdrawn. Israel at the time rejected the findings as fundamentally wrong and one-sided. Violence in the West Bank has surged since the start of the Gaza War in October 2023, with the UN rights groups and Palestinian officials reporting a sharp rise in settler attacks. Earlier in July, Israel's security cabinet approved $434 million to establish 34 new settlements in the West Bank, territory that Israel captured in a 1967 war, and which Palestinians seek as the core of a future state. Finance Minister Bezalel Smotrich, who advocates for the full annexation of the West Bank, called the move historic. UN bodies, Palestinians, and most countries view the settlements as illegal under international conventions, a stance disputed by Israel, and a major obstacle to peace. Israel cites biblical and historical ties to the land, which it argues is disputed territory, where Jews have lived for thousands of years. About 700,000 Israeli settlers live among 2.7 million Palestinians in the West Bank and East Jerusalem. China will resolutely retaliate and safeguard its interests if the United States insists on acting unilaterally over an import ban on new Chinese robots and power inverters, Commerce Secretary Minister said on Thursday. The ministry urged the United States to immediately withdraw the measures and stop its erroneous actions, saying they discriminate against and suppress Chinese companies and products. The U.S. Federal Communications Commission released measures on Tuesday seeking to protect the U.S. AI build-out from national security threats and reshore key industries slated for explosive growth. China said the FCC had ignored Beijing's repeated representations and continued to intensify its restrictive measures. The ministry accused the U.S. of generalizing the concept of national security, calling it a market distortion and unilateral bullying behavior that just ignored the interests of Chinese and American industries. The U.S. military said on Wednesday it completed its latest wave of strikes on Iran, which lasted 2 hours and hit dozens of targets, with Washington casting the strikes as a powerful response to Iranian missile launches towards U.S. forces in the Middle East a day earlier. The U.S. military said on Tuesday it intercepted multiple ballistic missiles launched by Iran towards U.S. forces in what Washington called an attempted surprise attack by Tehran. Iran confirmed it had fired on U.S. bases in Jordan. President Trump said after the missiles were intercepted that U.S. forces would retaliate. "We're going to hit them very hard," he said. The U.S. Central Command described the latest strikes as a powerful response to yesterday's attempted Iranian attacks on U.S. forces based in the Middle East. The Central Command said the American strikes began at 8 p.m. Eastern Time on Wednesday and ended at 10 p.m. on Thursday. CENTCOM assets struck dozens of Islamic Revolutionary Guard Corps, IRGC, targets in Iran, including military command centers, missile and drone facilities, coastal surveillance and defense sites, and maritime capabilities, the U.S. Central Command said in a statement on Wednesday. The Iran war began on February 28 when U.S. and Israel attacked Iran and Tehran and responded with its own strikes on Israel and Gulf states that host U.S. bases. U.S.-Israeli strikes on Iran and Israel attacks on Lebanon have since killed thousands and displaced millions. A major blaze in central Spain has destabilized, Interior Minister Fernando Grande Marlaska said on Wednesday. In a rare reprieve of as soaring temperatures in France and Spain increase the threat from wildfires in both countries. Blazes have forced large-scale evacuations of people, scorched through forests, and killed wildlife in Spain and France over the past days. And the minister had warned of three tough days ahead with strong winds and high temperatures. But Grant Marlaska said the authorities now had lifted all evacuation and shelter-in-place orders in Avila province, though some curbs remained in parts of the Madrid area. Authorities, meanwhile, warned of another fire in the northwestern Spanish province of Zamora. They issued an evacuation order for six towns and asked about 1,000 people to shelter in place. Spain's weather agency said temperatures were expected to reach 104 degrees Fahrenheit on Wednesday in at least six regions, which have been placed on an orange alert, the second highest level. In France, temperatures in the southwest, hit by devastating fires, were expected to rise from about 33 Celsius on Tuesday to peak at 42 Celsius, according to Meteo France, while dry winds in the afternoon could stoke flames. French firefighters kept a major blaze of Bordeaux stable overnight, and near Bordeaux's airport, which has remained open, tramway services resumed and hotels reopened. But officials warned the wildfires were far from over. The municipality of Le Cap Ferré flagged several flare-ups in the area, adding that firefighters had managed to stabilize them. BFM journalists also reported more flare-ups in the region. We remain vigilant, of course, today, considering the forecast weather conditions, and with a new rise in temperatures and higher wind speeds in the afternoon, said the firefighter commander. Meanwhile, the EU's Emergency Response Center warned that Greece, Italy, and Central Europe were also set to face a heightened wildfire risk in the coming weeks. The impact on the forest has been widespread. The wildfire in the Landes area of Bordeaux, west of Bordeaux, a popular tourist destination, has devastated 104,000 acres of mainly pine trees. Authorities have evacuated about 200,000 people, including holidaymakers and local residents, as the fire threatened the Cap Ferré Peninsula on the Atlantic coast, only accessible by one road. Rafael Fojano could not believe what happened to his parents' house in the small beach town of Biscarrosse, also hit by wildfires in southern France. "It's a shock, thinking that just an hour earlier I'd been in my room and everything, and now there's nothing left," said the 18-year-old. His parents and sister had been evacuated by helicopter while he was out of the house. From Thursday onwards, danger levels in southwestern France appear likely to decrease thanks to some thunderstorms, lower temperatures, and increased humidity, but will remain high in the southeast. Four people were arrested in recent days in the area, one on suspicion of stealing jewelry from evacuated houses, two for allegedly stealing food from an evacuation center in Bordeaux, and one for pretending to be a therapist and offering paid sessions to evacuees. There's a fair amount more to that story, but I'm going to move on. At least 13 people have been confirmed killed in the aftermath of a major earthquake that struck Japan on July 28, toppling buildings and trapping workers in a shopping mall. Rescue efforts were underway on July 29 to reach survivors in the Aeon Mall in Kashima Town, where the earthquake occurred. Eight people had been pulled from the rubble, three of whom died as of the morning of July 29. Customers had been evacuated after the earthquake, but a subsequent explosion, suspected to be caused by gas, then trapped the people inside. The president of Aeon said three employees were unaccounted for. "There are people still waiting to be rescued, and every minute counts," said Prime Minister Sane Takeuchi. The quake hit at 4:27 p.m. local time, about 3 miles east of the coastal city. It had a magnitude of 6.8, according to the U.S. Geological Survey. The Japanese Meteorological Agency reported the magnitude at 7.1. "The quake caused the collapse of homes and roads," said Chief Cabinet Secretary Minoru Kihara. Multiple fires and blackouts were also reported in the aftermath. Kihara said 13 people were confirmed dead, at least seven were seriously injured, and at least 29 had minor injuries. Thousands were evacuated from their homes, he said at a news conference. Some of the deaths and injuries were reported at the Nippon Paper Industry factory, according to public broadcaster NHK. More than 27,000 homes in Kumamoto were without power the afternoon of July 29, with temperatures climbing over 90 degrees Fahrenheit in the region. Takeuchi warned residents and rescue crews to be aware of heat-related illnesses. Japan is a particularly active country for earthquakes, as it's located within the Ring of Fire in the Pacific Basin. The same area of the country was hit by a deadly quake in 2016 with a magnitude of at least 7.0. Circling back to the Middle East, fighter jets from the United States and Saudi Arabia conducted joint military strikes Tuesday, targeting Iranian proxy forces in Iraq, officials said, marking what appeared to be Riyadh's direct entry into the ongoing conflict between Washington and Tehran. U.S. Central Command said in a statement that the two countries hit multiple terrorist logistics and weapons sites across eastern Iraq in response to more than 30 drone attacks directed by Iran's Islamic Revolutionary Guard Corps in recent days. The Saudi military issued a brief statement acknowledging its involvement in the operation, but providing no details. There was no immediate response from the Iranian government. Earlier Tuesday, Central Command said U.S. forces in the Middle East had intercepted multiple ballistic missiles launched by Iran, thwarting what officials called an attempted surprise attack on American personnel in the region. They did not disclose where the incident occurred, only saying that the shoot-down was successful. Taken together, the developments threatened to upend a recent pause in hostilities that President Trump had sought in a bid to advance stalled peace negotiations and signaled a potential expansion of the five-month war, though it was not immediately clear if the thwarted missile attack and the U.S.-Saudi operation were directly related. The Saudis' role in Tuesday's strikes represents a major step in the conflict for Riyadh, one that may signal deeper involvement to come, said Mark Kansian, a senior advisor with the Center for Strategic and International Studies, a think tank. They've lost patience and taken a step that they've been reluctant to take in the past, directly attacking other Arab organizations, Kansian said. It's also important because it might signal that the Saudis would be willing to allow the United States to use bases in Saudi Arabia, whether for attacks directly on Iran or for operations in the Strait of Hormuz. Despite repeat rounds of negotiations, Washington and Tehran have failed to come to an agreement over access to the Strait of Hormuz, the Persian Gulf waterway that's vital to the movement of Middle Eastern oil. And last week, the Iranian-backed Houthis in Yemen announced a blockade against Saudi Arabia's oil shipments in the Red Sea. The Houthis' escalation has compounded the economic turmoil caused by Iran's shuttering of the strait. In recent days, Saudi Arabia has attacked Houthi sites in Yemen, hoping to weaken the group's ability to exert pressure there. The U.S. supported Saudi Arabia's years-long bombing campaign in Yemen that sought to dislodge the Houthis. The militant group remains one of Iran's most significant proxy forces. Anna Jacobs, a non-resident fellow with the Arab Gulf States Institute, another think tank, acknowledged the significance of Riyadh's involvement in Tuesday's targeting of Iranian proxies. The Saudis, she said, are feeling more pressure now to do more militarily to restore deterrence. But that does not mean diplomacy, which remains core to their strategy of managing Iran and regional security more broadly. And that's being abandoned, Jacobs added. It's not either or, but I'm also viewing the Saudi attacks on Yemen and Iraq as relatively contained, she said, characterizing the development as more in the realm of sending a message to Iran and its armed partners in the region. Trump announced the war that started in Iran on February 28 and then declared it over in May, following the announcement of a ceasefire. But U.S. military operations in the region did not end at that time, with two aircraft carriers patrolling nearby and continued air patrols, limited exchanges of fire, and then a full resumption of hostilities on July 7. To date, 18 American service members have been killed and more than 600 wounded in the conflict. Four U.S. troops died this month after the fighting with Iran resumed. Three perished July 17.

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1: Van der Weyer said they heard about the library via the World Watch News Service. They explained how you can cross the border legally without a passport as long as you stay in the building, Van der Weyer said. We thought, that sounds super cool. Van der Weyer's family was among a steady stream of visitors on a recent weekday around a two-week Canadian construction holiday period. By 3 p.m. on July 16th, library staff reported about 150 visitors. The new library entrance is one of the latest examples of how Trump is redefining America's relationship with Canada. On July 20, the president announced the new rounds of tariffs on imported Canadian goods, from dairy products to alcohol and hockey equipment. Trump has also refused to renew the existing U.S.-Mexico-Canada trade agreement he struck in 2018, arguing the deal favors Canada too much. The president also complained recent Canadian wildfires were poisoning the United States and threatened to seek damages. British Columbia Premier David Eby responded, "At this point, I just feel sorry for Americans. If you're picking fights with Canadians, then you don't have a friend in the world." Last year, then Homeland Security Secretary Kristi Noem further tightened the border when she told library officials that Canadians would have to start using a separate door from their side. Noem then offended Canadians by jumping back and forth over the borderline on the library floor while joking about Canada becoming the 51st U.S. state. Trump has repeatedly talked about annexing Canada, including as recently as July 14 in a social media post. "People get a lot of anxiety about it because Trump keeps talking about it," said Karine Canton, owner of the Auberge Le Sunshine Bakery on the Stansted side of the border. "They want to tell Trump we do not agree with this. It's why a lot of Canadians don't go to the United States now. It's a political choice." Canadian tourist visits to Vermont have dropped 40% since Trump retook the White House, state officials said. There's more to that story, but I'm going to move on. FBI agents interviewed convicted mobster Salvatore "Sammy the Bull" Gravano and relied on statements from an actress from the TV show Scandal as part of what lawyers for former FBI Director James B. Comey described late Tuesday as a highly unusual effort to prosecute him over a social media post. Those new details emerged in a series of court filings from Comey's defense team, attacking the charges filed against him earlier this year over a photo he posted to Instagram of seashells spelling out 8647. The Justice Department has characterized the May 2025 post as a threat to President Trump, saying that 86 is known slang for murder and 47 refers to Trump. Comey has apologized for the posting but denied he had any violent intent and derided the prosecution as an improper effort to target him for his vocal criticism of the president. I'm skipping ahead in this article. There's so much weirdness here. For instance, when an agent interviewed Gravano, a Gambino crime family member turned government cooperator, this spring in hopes he would back up their contention that 86 was well-known mafia slang, the mobster insisted, according to defense filings, that a gangster would never use that term. A former judge has observed that the claim that 86 is mafia jargon for kill is preposterous. If it weren't made in the context of seeking to deprive a man of his liberty, it would be laughable. There's more of that story, but I'm going to move on. In Denver these days, it's the brown lawns versus the green. As Colorado dries up in a historic drought, scofflaws violating water restrictions have sparked tension throughout the state's largest metropolitan area, turning residential streets into checkerboards of virtue and vice. The emerald green lawns of cheaters now abut the crispy brown grass of the rule followers. Defiance is visible for all to see. With record hot temperatures following a winter of little snow, the city's utility had asked the residents cut usage levels by 20% this summer and mandated that customers only water their lawns twice a week. Denverites have so far failed to meet the moment, with only about a 5% reduction by mid-July. And there's little relief in the forecast, with the furnace-like heat dome that descended on the central U.S. expected to last through the week. The utility has contacted 3,400 customers to educate them on watering restrictions after more than 4,000 complaints on the new tip line. The first offense results in a warning, the second a $250 fine, and a third $500 fine, with fines escalating to $1,000 for repeated violations. So far, they've issued three formal citations that could result in fines. I'm going to switch over to sports. Let's take a look at broadcast sports today. We've got a 2 o'clock game, Yankees at Chicago on the MLB Network. At 7:15, ESPN will broadcast Washington at

0: Atlanta, and the MLB Network covers Seattle at LA Dodgers at 10. The Savannah Bananas versus the Firefighters are on today at 7 o'clock. If you've ever seen that, it's a hoot. True TV will cover that. Oh, let's see. We've got tennis at 11 a.m. Washington, D.C., ATP, WTA, early rounds on the Tennis Network. And the Tennis Network will also cover Los Cabos ATP at 10 o'clock. Swimming and Diving National Championships at 9 o'clock on Peacock. And the WNBA will have Minnesota at Toronto at 7 on Prime and New York at Las Vegas at 10 o'clock on Prime. Well, this is a far cry from World Cup and Wimbledon and some major golf tournaments, isn't it? Let's take a look at the upcoming schedule for the Tigers on July 31. It's a three-game set. They're at Athletics, on the 31st and 1st, both 9:40 games on DSN. On the 2nd, it's a 4:05 start, also on DSN. Then they're at Seattle for a two-game set, August 4 and 5, 9:40 games, also on DSN. And you can listen to those games on 97.1 WXYT-FM. Let's take a look at the MLB standings. American League Central. Chicago's a game and a half ahead of Cleveland, followed by Minnesota. And Detroit is five games back. Behind them is Kansas City. In the East, Tampa Bay has a game and a half lead over the Yankees, followed by Boston, Baltimore, and Toronto. In the West, Texas leads Houston by two games, followed by Seattle, the Athletics, and LA Angels. In the National League Central, Milwaukee has a six-game lead over Chicago, followed by Pittsburgh, St. Louis, and Cincinnati. In the East, Atlanta has a six-game lead over Philadelphia, followed by Miami, Washington, and New York. And in the West, the Dodgers have an 11-game lead over Arizona, followed by San Diego, San Francisco, and the cellar-dweller Colorado team. If this game doesn't sum up the manic baseball season, nothing will. In what might have been Tarik Skubal's final start, the bullpen blew a 7-run lead, and the Tigers took another punch to the face, losing in 12 innings to the Baltimore Orioles 10-9. The Orioles scored the go-ahead run on a two-out single by Colton Cowser. Lefty Drew Summers got two quick strikes on him, but Cowser worked the full count and slapped a broken bat single up the middle. This was the 18th loss the Tigers have endured after leading in the seventh inning or later. This one cost them a series to the Orioles, a team they are trying to chase down in the wild card race. The Tigers could not score. The free runner in the bottom of the 12th, lefty Grant Wolfram, struck out Dylan Dingler and got Riley Green to bounce out to second. And the reason there was so much focus on this game is that if the Tigers couldn't put together a winning streak, it was pretty much given that Tarik Skubal was going to be dealt. And they have failed pretty miraculously here. And in a related story, Casey Mize isn't trying to dwell on it. It's more like he can't avoid it. As he watched his locker mate Tarik Skubal prepare again for what might be his final start in a Tigers uniform, Mize knows he's in the same boat. He's scheduled to start against the Athletics in Sacramento on Friday. That will be his final start before Monday's trade deadline. "I'm certainly thinking about it more," said Mize on Wednesday. "There's a lot of unknown about what the next 5 or 6 days are going to bring, and I'm just as curious as anybody. It's coming up more. It's all around us. We'll see. I don't know what's going to happen. Friday could be my last one." It's a disquieting place for Mize to be, a kind of purgatory between where he was drafted, grew up, and played his entire career, and having the freedom of free agency this offseason. The trade deadline is the last thing that will be out of his control moving forward. He was asked what his heart wanted right now. "I want to win. I want to play somewhere where I'm comfortable, the place that wants me. Those are my priorities. I really want to win. That's why we play. Whether Monday comes and goes and I'm still here or I'm elsewhere, I'm going to continue to want to win." And at the heart of this is money. The Tigers would lop off about $2 million of their payroll by trading Mize, unless they offer to pay his salary down. Skubal has around $10 million left on his $32 million salary for the season. This is the harsh reality of this part of the business. You lose friends. The Tigers said goodbye to catcher Jake Rogers on Tuesday. Mize and Skubal have been teammates with Rogers since AA Erie. They've lived together during spring training in Lakeland. They've celebrated each other's weddings and the births of their children. "It hurts a lot," Mize said of Rogers being designated for assignment. "I love Jake. He was a central part of what we've been accomplishing here and what we're about. That doesn't stop because he's gone. That will continue because he helped build it, but it hurts a lot, and it will be the same if Tarik or I were to leave." Big Ten Commissioner Tony Battiti used his platform on the opening day of the conference's Media Day event Tuesday in Chicago to continue to heavily lobby for the expansion of the college football playoff to a 24-team format. Battiti made it clear that the Big Ten can remove its conference championship game as early as next season should the playoff expand. Battiti also mentioned the Big Ten would figure out the details with Fox, which has a television contract for the conference championship game. The faster it goes, the easier it will be, Battiti said via ESPN. There are some things you have to unwind. There's no doubt about that. I think we're committed to doing that. For CFP expansion by 2027, there needs to be an agreement on the terms from the other power conferences, particularly the SEC, which has remained adamant about preferring 16-team field at the current time. Battiti is optimistic all sides can come together to reach a consensus. I think there's been a lot of movement among coaches and ADs around the country that 24 is the right number, but we have to see if it has the right value, and we have to understand the process and how we reschedule it and when, Battiti said. It's all about money. Detroit Lions running back Jahmyr Gibbs was not present on the first day of training camp in Allen Park. It's not certain that the pursuit of a new contract is the reason that Gibbs was not at practice. However, Gibbs was not included in the list of injured players that Coach Campbell provided updates for on Wednesday. Gibbs, the number 12 pick in the 2023 NFL draft, became eligible to sign a contract extension in March. Campbell was asked Wednesday morning if there's an update on Gibbs' contract situation. "You guys know how we feel about Gibbs, and so we'll take it as it comes," Campbell said. "This will kind of continue. It'll come as it comes. I think that's the best way to say it. So this is both sides working through something, and we'll take it as it comes, but that's what it is." How vague can you get? According to a photo from an official team gallery posted on Tuesday, Gibbs arrived in Allen Park with the rest of the veterans, meaning he's holding in rather than holding out. ESPN reported Wednesday that star Atlanta Falcons back Bijan Robinson, who was selected four picks before Gibbs and is also eligible to sign an extension, was absent from practice on Tuesday as well. There's a couple of quick hits on the NFL. I can't believe how many articles are football-related this early. The first game is until September. And there was a full-page article about the highest-ranked high school receivers. I mean, it's all football talk. I guess I'm just going to have to deal with it. Five-time Pro Bowl cornerback Denzel Ward and Cleveland Browns have agreed to a two-year, $62.2 million contract extension that includes $52.3 million guaranteed, according to ESPN and the NFL Network. Ward had 2 years left on a five-year, $100 million contract extension signed in 2022, though it includes no further guaranteed money. Fernando Mendoza will have to earn the starting quarterback job in his first NFL training camp and preseason. Las Vegas Raiders head coach Clint Kubiak said that July 28th, that veteran Kirk Cousins will open camp as a starting quarterback. Mendoza, the number one overall pick in the 2026 draft, will begin behind Cousins on the depth chart. The city that put the world on wheels is hitting the brakes when it comes to professional golf. This is it for the PGA Tour in Detroit, at least for the foreseeable future, with the Rocket Classic set to be played for the eighth and final time this week at Detroit Golf Club. Rocket Companies, the Detroit-based mortgage lender founded by Detroit billionaire booster Dan Gilbert, decided last month to end its decade-plus run as a title sponsor on the PGA Tour amid uncertainty over the changing landscape of the tour and its scheduling. After months of negotiations, Rocket declined to exercise its option for a 2027, bringing an end to the first and only annual PGA Tour stop to be played within the city limits of Detroit. "It's been amazing to see what they've been able to build," said Ricky Fowler, who has played in every Rocket Classic as a longtime pitchman for Rocket and previously Quicken Loans. "To be part of that," added Fowler, who has last won on the PGA Tour at the 2023 Rocket when he dramatically birdied the 18th hole in regulation Sunday and then again in the playoff, "has been a lot of fun," said Tony Finau, the 2022 champion. "I'm extremely sad not to have a tournament back in the 3-1-3. Mark Hollis, record tournament director and formerly the longtime athletic director at MSU, has said there will be some tears Sunday night at this year's Rocket, but before that he looked forward to putting on a show. It appears like he could deliver with arguably the best field in the tournament's history showing up. Rocket survived 8 years despite facing some pretty strong headwinds, including COVID. It was one of the tournaments that carried on with the tournament in 2020 despite no fans. Having no consistent slot on the PGA Tour summer schedule and the arrival of LIV Golf in 2022, after which the fields in Detroit were never very good, at least not until this week. I've run out of time. That's going to conclude the reading of the Detroit News and Detroit Free Press from WKAR Radio Reading Service. Your readers today have been Kelly Gruner and R.J. Benson.
1: 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Partly cloudy skies this evening. We'll see a low of 63. Mostly sunny tomorrow, high of 89. Rain coming in for the weekend, 73 for a high on Saturday and 72 on Sunday. 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
1: Welcome to the reading of the New York Times for Thursday, July 30th, 2026. 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Your reader for today is Scott Johnson. We'll start today's reading with the Merriam-Webster word of the day, and today's word is sultry. Sultry. Sultry means very hot and humid when it describes such things as seasons, days, and weather. When it describes things humans do and possess, voices, poses, looks, and the like, it means exciting, or capable of exciting, strong sexual desire. The restaurant's rooftop deck is the place to be on sultry summer nights. Today's front page headlines from the national print edition of the New York Times. Volatile hearing as Fauci invokes Fifth Amendment. Senate COVID-19 panel. Paul threatens to hold him in contempt as feud continues. A divided Fed votes to hold rates steady. Blistering summer pushes Europe to the brink. Climate expert warns it will inevitably get worse. Saudi strikes raise stakes of Iran war. Aiding repression of Uyghurs, he says, left him victim too. Our first story is headlined, Fauci invokes Fifth Amendment more than 100 times in bitter Senate hearing. It is by Cheryl Gay Stolberg, who covers health policy from Washington. Dr. Anthony S. Fauci refused on Wednesday to answer questions from a Senate committee, repeatedly invoking his constitutional right not to incriminate himself before a panel dominated by hostile Republicans who accused him of causing the coronavirus pandemic and insinuated that he enriched himself while Americans died. On the advice of counsel, I respectfully decline to answer based upon my rights under the Fifth Amendment to the Constitution, Dr. Fauci repeated more than 100 times during a nearly three-hour hearing before the Senate Homeland Security Committee. The hearing was part Washington theater, part political Rorschach test, highlighting deep partisan divisions over Dr. Fauci, who spent nearly 40 years as the government's top infectious disease expert, advising presidents of both parties and generating bipartisan respect until his efforts to curb the spread of COVID-19 turned him into a polarizing figure. When it ended, Senator Rand Paul, the panel's chairman, announced that the committee would vote next week on whether to hold Dr. Fauci in contempt of Congress, contending that he was not entitled to Fifth Amendment protection. Did his actions lead to the largest man-made plague in history? Mr. Paul asked as the session concluded. Are millions dead because of his experiments? Dr. Fauci left the room stone-faced and flanked.